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A muscle car. 2. A Betamax. 3. Acid-washed anything. 4. A members-only jacket. 5. Stirrup pants. 6. Asbestos. 7. Hummelware. 8. Sweet and Low. 9. Copies of Dynetics or Megatrends. And 10. 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

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Welcome to the show. This is 88.3 FM, WRCT, Pittsburgh. Andy, are you with us? Okay, no Andy. So we have some technical difficulties. That's all right. Nothing we're not used to here on the show, I'm happy to say. Yeah, got a fun couple of hours for you. We're on till 11 tonight. Pretty weird show. Got a lot of different stuff tonight. No real theme. So it's another way to say we're open to song requests tonight. Well, we're always open to song requests, but tonight especially. So if you want to make a request, that number is 412-440-8906. We're currently not accepting phone calls, but yeah, you can text us. We accept texts. How many radio shows do you know that accept text messages? 412-440-8906. 412-440-8906. That next song wasn't supposed to play yet, but it's too late. You already heard it. So we're just going to play it for you. All right, here's Wilco, Box Full of Letters. Talk to you soon.

0: You are listening to 8 Miles High with Nick and Andy. We hope you're enjoying the show. How's it going, Andy?
1: It's going well. How about you?
0: Oh, it's going. Happy to have you back on the show. We didn't hear you before.
1: Thank you.
0: But now we do.
1: Well, I'm back, and I have to tell you that WRCT is supported by Tartan Inc., located in the Cohen University Center on Carnegie Mellon University campus. 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
0: 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Really quick, you just heard Ween with So Long Jerry. That song is like now officially released into the world, I guess, which is exciting. I've always liked that song. I think it's just been bootlegs. Maybe there was a B-side or something, but yeah. It's like part of the 12 Golden Country Greats deluxe version or whatever they're about to put out. Excited for that. Before that, Buzzcocks with Boredom, Laughing Hyenas, Let It Burn, Twisted Teens with Florida Water Blues, Lou Reed, I'm So Free, Volcano Suns, Jack, Yola Tango, All Rocks Bells, and Wilco with Box Full of Letters. Who's the guy in Volcano Suns again? Is it like one of the Mission in Burma guys or something?
1: I don't know. I was actually trying to think of that earlier today.
0: Peter Prescott? Oh, it is Peter Prescott. Yeah, the drummer of Mission in Burma.
1: Well, there you have it.
0: Yeah, I've never really dived deep into them.
1: Yeah, I like that album. It's cool. It's noisy and off the cuff, and it's melodic and like grungy, but also much more than that. Pretty cool.
0: That's cool. Oh, speaking of Ween, I earlier today I sent an email to Mickey's fishing guide service. I think it's like completely defunct now, but
1: you gonna go out on the water with them?
0: But you know, it doesn't hurt to put some feelers out, you know?
1: Oh, definitely not.
0: No, I did call the number and it said, boo, boo, boo. The number you've dialed has been... Yeah, so, you know. But I was reading stories of people, like, going out with them. And, like, everyone has the same experience where they're like, yeah, I went out in the first hour. I didn't want to, you know, me and my friends didn't want to, like, punish him and be, like, fanboying the whole time. So we just... It was kind of painful. We had to just figure out everything that wasn't remotely related to music to talk about for the first hour. But then we broke through and then had 4 hours of talking about everything Ween under the sun, and then went out to lunch after.
1: Yeah, I mean, how could you not? And he seems nice enough.
0: He seems very nice, but we'll see. As long as the conversation doesn't stop us from catching the big ones.
1: Exactly. That's what it's all about.
0: Yep.
1: Well, we have a number that won't give you an out-of-service signal if you text it, and that's 412-440-8906. Send us a text. You can put in a request. Tell us what you want to hear.
0: Again, it's 412-440-8906. 8906. 412-440-8906. Yeah, again, we'll be here till 11. We're here every Tuesday from 9 to 11 p.m. And, yeah, let's play one of the new FEMA Little Horse songs. I think that's it for new songs.
1: The Twisted Teens song was brand new.
0: Also. Oh, yeah, I mean, of upcoming, yeah, but I should have mentioned that. I might see them in a couple weeks. I'm excited.
1: Twisted Teens?
0: Twisted Teens.
1: I'm very upset that they keep touring the West Coast and they haven't been around here lately.
0: They're playing with the Pavement.
1: So
0: I might go see Pavement and Twisted Teens. Let's see.
1: We've heard of them here on college radio.
0: Yes, we have. Okay. Shall we?
1: Yep.
0: Let's do it.

that I left in the French Quarter.

0: Hello, hello. You're listening to 8 Miles High with Nick and Andy. You just heard Robert Pollard with Psychic Pilot Clocks Out, Grateful Dead with St. Stephen, Chubby Checker with Limbo Rock, Bob Dylan with Brownsville Girl, Ween with Bad Day in Brownsville, Husker Du with Deadly Skies, Barlow Gas Crater, Weed with You're Right, and Feeble Little Horse with Cradle. Good chunk of music that.
1: We love Chubby Checker here.
0: Mm-hmm. A man with a lot of sequel songs.
1: Yeah, I was just exploring that this weekend.
0: Yep, it's impressive.
1: You know, he did a whole pretty much album as a sequel to his hit Limbo song. I'm going to dive into that this week and see what all Chubby has to offer.
0: It's like when Bach will do a series of works in A minor. Chubby is doing a series of works on the twist and the limbo.
1: Reflections on the Limbo. Part 19.
0: So, but actually, that is what's happening.
1: Let's limbo again and again, part 5. Well, look. 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
0: 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Oh, and we just got a request from our texting hotline, 412-440-8906, 412-440-8906. We got a request from our favorite caller, texter, Ruth Ann from New Penn. A Silkworm song. We will definitely do that.
1: We also got a request from my mom for Sheena is a Punk Rocker. We had a different Ramones song queued up, but we can switch it out.
0: Mm-hmm.
1: She also requested Lou Reed before she tuned in, but we had already played a Lou Reed song.
0: She knows us too well. She knew all the stuff we were going to play.
1: Yeah, that's true.
0: Which Feeble Little Horse song did she request that you had to turn down too?
1: Yeah, you know.
0: Yep.
1: She likes their old stuff.
0: Yeah, figures. Okay. So, shall we? Silkworm, Severance Pay. This is from Ruth Ann.
1: Let's do it.
0: All right, talk to you soon.

0: Hello, hello. You're listening to 8 Miles High with Nick and Andy. We're almost here at the end of our show. It's 10:53 here on a Tuesday evening. You just heard Tommy Keane with Nothing Can Change You, The Records with Starry Eyes, Mopar Stars, a great Philly band with Gasoline, Whiskey Town with 16 Days, and The Rolling Stones with Child of the Moon. That came to us from Johnny from the Emporium on Evergreen in Millvale. Thank you, Johnny. We appreciate that. Minor Threat with Stumped, The Gizmos, Rock and Roll Don't Come from New York, The Dead Milkmen, Dean's Dream, Dow Jones and the Industrials, It Ain't Good Enough, Ramones with Sheen as a Punk Rocker. That came to us from Andy's mom. Thank you for that. And then Silkworm with Severance Pay, which again came to us from Ruth Ann from New Ken. A lot of great requests tonight. We love getting requests from our listeners.
1: Thanks, everybody.
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1: Sounds good. I'll do it.
0: Thank you.
1: Yeah. Well, we have one more song for you tonight. And then you will be back to the land of automation.
0: Mm-hmm.
1: Hearing all those songs we love. Or actually, do we have DJ Smoko after us?
0: I think we do.
1: I may have just slated DJ Smoko. No, the schedule says we don't.
0: Is that just tonight's schedule or always?
1: Well, it says spring 2026, so I don't even know if that's up to date.
0: Hmm. Okay. Wait, what's going on next week? Let's see. It looks like it is it's unclear. Let's just say that it's unclear.
1: So stay tuned in and see what happens.
0: See what happens. How exciting is that? All right. One more song. Wire with Kidney Bingos. Thanks for tuning in. We'll talk to you next week.
1: Goodbye.
0: Bye-bye.

nuclear holocaust. It's a very serious problem, and one that faces all of us. Fortunately, here at WRCT Pittsburgh, we broadcast from a steel-reinforced concrete basement. So we'll be playing music long after your sorry corpse has evaporated in a blinding flash of light and heat. 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

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Stay frosty and tune in. This half hour will be Lorian Testard, also the, I think, composer of the soundtrack for Expedition 33, Clair Obscur, which is one of my favorite games of the past year and also my life. This is Crimson Shift, DJ Crimson Shift, a show on Fridays, 6-7. You hear music like this and a bunch of other stuff that I usually just pick up, from techno to house and sometimes some orchestral music from video games. So versatile. All right, enjoy.

It is me again. I'm here to interject and just tell you about some of the songs that are playing. So the first song of the hour was Lumiere. The second song was Alicia. And then the two kind of upbeat ones were the Gestural beach theme, because there's like areas in the game where there's like little fun games. And the song title of that one is I'd Rather Play Petanque. And then the other track after that, which is one of my favorites, is Monaco. Yeah. And then the last song you just heard was Loon. Then we'll, after that, we'll have, you know, right now it's playing Clair Obscur. And then after that, we have a really long song, Une Vie Tamier. I believe I'm pronouncing that right. I took French in high school, but it's been a while. Yeah, and that one's like an 11-minute song. It's a pretty epic song in the game. And then we'll finish it off with Lumiere, which is actually continuates the Tamier. And that one is like a little tune that actually the character Loon plays, one of the themes that we heard earlier. Yeah, so hope you enjoy.

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1: Today on Law and Disorder, we confront the shocking phenomenon of rogue ICE agents roaming through American city streets in blatant disregard of the U.S. Constitution.
2: Our first guest, Jonathan Moore, was co-lead counsel in a landmark stop-and-frisk case that exposed sweeping Fourth Amendment violations by the New York City Police Department.
1: We then talk with Jacob Mashangama, co-author of The Future of Free Speech, Reversing the Global Decline of Democracy's Most Essential Freedom.
2: Jacob argues that robust protection for free speech can meet modern challenges without abandoning its role in sustaining democracy, human rights, and shared understanding.
1: Stay with us. I'm Heidi Boghossian, New York City attorney and activist.
2: I'm Stephen Rohde, retired civil rights lawyer and author on issues of civil liberties.
1: In the years following the September 11th attacks, New York City became the epicenter of one of the most controversial policing practices in modern U.S. history, stop and frisk. Under the policy, police stopped millions of people on the streets, questioning and searching them without warrants. The overwhelming majority of those stopped were Black and Latino New Yorkers, and most were never charged with any crime. After years of litigation and community organizing, a federal court in 2013 ruled that the NYPD's stop and frisk program was unconstitutional. It ordered sweeping reforms. The decision marked one of the most significant victories for police accountability in the nation and led to a sharp decline in stops. Now, more than a decade later, the city's new police commissioner, Jessica Tisch, has signaled a renewed emphasis on aggressive street policing. To help us understand this moment, we're joined by civil rights attorney Jonathan Moore, a partner at the law firm Beldock Levine & Hoffman, and one of New York's leading litigators challenging unconstitutional policing. Jonathan served as co-lead counsel in Floyd v. City of New York, the landmark stop and frisk case. He's also represented four of the five men wrongfully convicted and then exonerated in the Central Park jogger attack, helping expose another notorious miscarriage of justice in modern New York history. Jonathan, welcome back to Law and Disorder.
3: Thank you for having me again, Heidi. It's a pleasure to be back.
1: John, New York Police Department Commissioner Jessica Tisch is urging officers to increase investigative stops and emphasizing what the department calls proactive policing. As co-lead counsel in Floyd, the 2013 landmark stop and frisk case, how do you respond to that?
3: Well, it's a bit of a long story. It's actually not something that Jessica Tisch started. It goes back to the Eric Adams administration. And it's ironic because Eric was a witness for us in the trial against the police department. But then when he became mayor, he went back to the same aggressive, as I say, proactive policing policies characterized Giuliani and everybody after him. The reintroduction, if you will, of this notion of proactive policing is troubling to us. It's, we believe, contrary to the decision issued in 2013, which was a historic finding that the police department had for years maintained a policy and practice of racial profiling and how they did street encounters, often referred to as stop, question, and frisks. We're troubled by it. We continue to raise it, and we're in the remedial phase of this case. That's gone on now for almost 11 years, actually 12 years. We constantly are trying to get the police department to do the right thing.
2: Jonathan, please explain to our listeners what was unconstitutional about the way stop and frisk was practiced in New York before the 2013 court ruling. What kind of evidence did you present about how the policy was being carried out in the streets?
3: So the basic framework is there is a Fourth Amendment to the Constitution that protects people from unreasonable searches and seizures. The Constitution itself says, or had been interpreted for many years, that you couldn't stop somebody, arrest somebody, seize somebody, unless you had probable cause that a crime had been committed. In 1964, I believe it was, in Terry versus Ohio, the Supreme Court modified that to say, in certain situations, you could stop to inquire of people if you have what is known as reasonable suspicion, which is a lesser standard than probable cause. If you had reasonable suspicion that somebody was engaging in, about to engage in, or had engaged in a felony or a penal law misdemeanor. That was what the Supreme Court said back in 1964, and that was followed up in New York by a case, a very similar concept, which was called the People versus DeBoer. And it said, in order to stop somebody on the street and detain them, however short it may be, you had to have reasonable suspicion. You could go up to them and inquire. You could ask them, if you didn't have reasonable suspicion, if you just had what is known as founded suspicion, some belief, not rising to the level of reasonable suspicion, if you had some belief there was criminality afoot, as they say, you could ask questions, but at that level they could refuse to answer and they could walk away. It was really at the level of reasonable suspicion that people were stopped. And that led to the abuse of that concept where people were stopped, frisked, searched, oftentimes in a humiliating fashion on the street. And for some people, it was really almost a daily occurrence in some neighborhoods in the city. So our challenge to that practice was to present statistical evidence showing the magnitude of the problem, to show present evidence showing that their motivation was clearly based on race, which would be an unacceptable motivation. We had an expert analyze almost 4 million stops over a period of time. And that expert, who was a professor at Columbia Law School named Jeffrey Fagan, that expert concluded that race was the defining factor for how people were stopped. And we coupled that with testimony from various high-level officers in the police department, with the anecdotal evidence by our plaintiff and plaintiff class members who were subjected to this process, and by analyzing policies and practices that were in the patrol guide and presenting them to the court. And based on all of that, the court concluded that, in fact, this practice was motivated by race and declared it illegal and said to the police department, you have to stop it. At the height in the city in 2012, I believe it was, the city was making almost 700,000 reported stops. And those are just, when I say reported, I mean they were documented. There are, of course, many stops that we know were never documented, but they were documenting 700,000. After the trial, which was in 2013, the stops that were being documented by the police department fell to like under 20,000. So one of the immediate effects, which I think is a really incredible result when you think about it, was that just using those numbers, the stops fell from 700,000 to 20,000. So there were 680,000 encounters that weren't happening every day in the streets in New York, which had a huge effect on mostly communities of color where this practice was targeted. As a civil rights lawyer, when you talk about having an impact for your work, there's no case that had any greater impact that I've ever been involved in than the Floyd case.
1: Well, John, you effectively answered my next question, which was, how did policing practices change, and did those changes improve accountability? Can you talk about some of the reforms that came as a result of the case? And also, at the beginning of this interview, you mentioned that it's ongoing. How so is this still ongoing?
3: So it's still ongoing because once there's a finding of unconstitutional behavior, then the court directs the party that was found guilty, the city of New York, to change its policies, to change its practices, to come into compliance with the Constitution. And that's a finding that the court has to make after the NYPD does sufficient number of things to guarantee to the court that they won't continue to violate the Fourth Amendment. It's been, as I said, 12 years since that finding. going on 13, actually. The NYPD has failed, the city has failed to satisfy the court that they're in compliance with the Constitution. So that remains a problem. It's that problem that we are trying to address. What happened as a result of the finding? The court ordered certain reforms. One, they revised the policies. The actual written policies, the court found, violated the Constitution. On their face, they violated the Constitution. So the court was directed the NYPD to change its policies, and we spent at least 2 or 3 years meeting with the NYPD and with a monitor. So the court appointed a monitor to help the parties reach agreement as to how the policies should change. So that we worked for at least 2 or 3 years on that, and we did change significantly the policies as set out in the patrol guide of the NYPD. The court also directed that the city should begin to use body-worn cameras. The use of body-worn cameras is a result of our case. And now in the NYPD, every police officer has to have a body-worn camera on them, except for detectives, unfortunately. But every uniform officer and many non-uniform officers like narcotics and the other specialized units have to have body-worn cameras on. And they've been incredibly helpful for us analyzing how they're doing. I mean, it's been a constant year-by-year analysis of whether they're in compliance with the Constitution or not. That those were some of the reforms that resulted from the case. It really comes down to a question of how do you know that the police department is in compliance? And if they are, what happens? What we've done is measure how the police department does by looking at their statistics. Now, the numbers are way down, as I said, from 700,000 a year to under 20,000. And we don't, when I say under 20,000, it could be over 20,000. It could be as much as 50,000 because police department and the monitor is found, the court has found, the police department does not adequately document their work. So we really don't know how many stops are taking place to this day in the city of New York. But we don't think it's more than 50,000, which is still a huge reduction from the 700,000 annually that they were doing. So we look at those, really trying to re-educate and retrain all the officers in the police department, including supervisors, on how to do it correctly. And every police officer, every 35,000 police officers underwent a 2-day training on how to do street encounters lawfully in compliance with the Constitution. And that took at least 2 or 3 years because, you know, you had to take them out of their assignment and they had to come to a classroom and they had to sit in with us observing, by the way. They had to be trained on how to do it correctly. In some respects, that's been successful. The patrol divisions themselves, which are the officers you see on the street in uniform and in marked cars, the patrol division as a whole has done a pretty good job of being in compliance. And in compliance, what I mean is that somewhere over 90-95% of the stop reports that they do that are analyzed are judged to be constitutional. But in the other respects, they haven't done such a good job because what has happened, well, it both was what precipitated the case and what has now become a part of the case. When I say what it precipitated the case got started really back in 1999 after the Amadou Diallo was killed. That was what inspired us to bring this case. That's, you know, 27 years ago, a whole career. Amadou Diallo was killed by officers who were in a specialized unit called the Street Crime Unit. And as a result of our litigation, the Street Crime Unit was abolished. The work was being done on the street by mostly uniformed officers. Unfortunately, the police department is in love with these specialized units. And so after a few years, and particularly when Eric Adams became mayor, he reintroduced these specialized units. There's various names for them. There's a community safety team. There was the public safety teams. There was the neighborhood safety teams, the critical response teams. All these are generally, for the most part, units that where civilian clothes and patrol the streets simply looking for crime, looking to stop people. It's not a regular patrol. It's just, let's go to this neighborhood and see who we can find kind of thing. And it's those units that are now the problem. Those units have an abysmal record of complying with the Constitution. And those units, for whatever reason, the police department is in love with them. When Jessica Tisch talks about proactive policing, she's talking about those units. And those are the units that we are focused on now, and the monitor, at some point the court as well, will have to address whether these units can continue to exist. We don't think they should. We think that's where the abuses come. You know, we're working hard to try to get to that point. All of those changes came about as a result of this case, the use of body-worn camera, new policies and practices, more training.
2: Jonathan, well, at the other end of the spectrum, some city officials are arguing that scaling back stop and frisk contributes to rising crime. What does the evidence show?
3: Well, there's actually no evidence of that. In fact, the only evidence there is suggests that stop and frisk actually contributed nothing to crime prevention. It was simply a way for the police department to feel like they were doing something. When there was a spike in some community, officers would appear at CompStat, which is, as you know, is the sort of central way that they manage their affairs in the police department. Would appear, you have a spike of crime in your neighborhood, so do more stop and frisk. But the evidence, the actual evidence of what happened, shows that once we won the case, the use of stop and frisk was curtailed. That crime actually went down as opposed to going up. So, in effect, one could argue that their effort on stop and frisk actually hindered the effort to bring crime down. And think about it this way. If you have a policy in a community where your sons and daughters are coming home every night after school or whatever saying, oh, I got stopped and frisked again, and every community of color have to have that session with their teenager where they talk about what to do when you're stopped by the police, the overuse of stop, question, and frisk actually bred such distrust in the communities that there was no cooperation between the community and the police department with respect to crime control. And you see that in most graphically in the numbers, that after we won the case and after these changes were put into place, crime actually went down as opposed to go up. So the myth that this aggressive police tactic was what kept crime down is just that, a myth. It has no basis in reality, no basis in fact, and the police department in the city cannot deny that because it's in their own data shows during that, once we implemented these reforms, that crime actually went down rather than up. So,
1: Jonathan, in our remaining time, let's turn to ICE. What about this rogue army frightens you the most in terms of where we're heading as a society and all the work that you and other police misconduct attorneys have done? And what does Justice Kavanaugh have to say about this?
3: Well, that answer is severalfold. First of all, police on the street, whether they're ICE or NYPD or, you know, Keokuk, Iowa Police Department, they have the same obligation under the Constitution as any other police officer. So ICE should be treated no differently than any other police department when it comes to evaluating the constitutionality of what they do. They still have to have reasonable suspicion to stop somebody. They still have to have probable cause to arrest somebody. You can't just, under our constitutional scheme, you can't just stop people on the street for no reason. Now, there is a question that had been raised in a case that went to the Supreme Court in the emergency docket. And again, this is the kind of docket that there's no real analysis, there's no briefing, there's no oral argument. But in a case involving ICE, Justice Kavanaugh seemed to suggest that it was okay for ICE to stop people based on their nationality, based on the kind of what they were doing in terms of looking for work, the kind of things that ICE uses to just stop people in communities of color. And it's troubling what he said, but it's certainly not a definitive analysis of the Fourth Amendment issues. It was a simply allowed the LAPD to continue to do what they were doing pending a final determination by the district court in that case. I believe that the district court in Los Angeles, the federal district court, eventually ruled that that conduct was unconstitutional. I can't recall whether that's actually gone up to appeal, but what Justice Kavanaugh had to say is certainly not what we regard as the final say on what is constitutional under the Fourth Amendment. It's troubling, and it's unfortunate that he said it, but it's not, by any stretch of the imagination, a correct interpretation of the Fourth Amendment.
2: Jonathan, in this very fraught and difficult time, what role do the courts play in protecting civil liberties in policing cases today, especially as political winds shift and in many cases become far more authoritarian?
3: It's an easy question to ask, but it's a difficult question to answer because we work very hard, and I have made a career of 47, almost 50 years of litigating civil rights cases against various federal and state police departments and officers. What I can tell you is that work has, well, certainly when you get down to the question of the Floyd case, the stop and frisk, it freed a lot of people from being harassed every day, as the numbers I talked about earlier show. But it's important to keep litigating these cases so that we know what they're doing and that we know why they're doing so that we can challenge it in court or in the court of public opinion. You know, our effort in court to reform the police department was just that, a reform effort. It wasn't a revolutionary effort to abolish the police or whatever you want to call it. It was to get them to do their job in compliance with the Constitution. There is no, as the judge in the case, Judge Shinlin, a very courageous district judge, who lost her job because of this case. If you, what she used to say all the time to the police department was, "I don't care if it works. I don't care if you arrest everybody and there's no crime. If you're not in compliance with the Constitution, you can't do it. So stop and frisk, if you look at Terry versus Ohio back in 1964, is lawful. But you have to do it in compliance with the Constitution. You have to have reasonable suspicion, articulable facts that somebody is engaged in or about to engage in or has engaged in a felony or a penal law misdemeanor. You just can't say, which is what the police department did for many, many years, "I have a hunch. I know that person's guilty. I know he's carrying something." And we had a lot of testimony in our case that was done by officers who taped their supervisors surreptitiously, where they said, "Just stop every black person, 14 to 20. In fact, the most dramatic evidence in the trial, and I think this is important for your listeners to hear, was a testimony by, again, ironically, Eric Adams, who said when he was a state senator, he met with Raymond Kelly, who was in the police commissioner, and with David Patterson, who was in the governor of New York. And Patterson and Adams asked Kelly, "Why are you doing this stop and frisk? Our communities don't like it." And Ray Kelly said, "We do it to instill fear in the minds of every young black and brown person that every time they go out on the street, they're going to be stopped." That was from the mouth of Ray Kelly. And that, to me, is the definition of fascism. If you think that you can stop anybody anytime for no reason or any reason, that's fascism. An incredible piece of testimony that the court relied on. The city, of course, said, "Oh, he never would have said that." And the judge said to them, "Well, okay, bring him in to testify." Did they bring him in? No. Because they knew they didn't bring him in because they thought we had a tape of him saying that. Because we had tapes of other recordings of other police supervisors telling their troops, just stop any black person you see. Everybody in Brooklyn has a warrant kind of stuff, you know? And they refused to bring him in because they thought we had a tape of him and they didn't want to get him in a perjury situation. So the work has to go on. You have to expose what they're doing. To be even more successful, it has to be coupled with a political movement to curb the abuses of law enforcement in our society. Because it's, you know, what you see with ICE is a trend that's very troubling. Going around with masks, not having proper identification, stopping people for no reason or any reason, and getting away with it for the most part. I mean, there were clearly two major incidents in Minneapolis where two people died, but they're still doing that in other communities throughout this country. We have a responsibility as civil rights lawyers to try to challenge that.
1: Jonathan, in our remaining minutes, if you were advising our current city leaders and our new mayor, what would real public safety reform look like to you?
3: Well, the main thing that our communities have asked for when it comes to police accountability is meaningful discipline. Officers do not get disciplined for violating the regulations or even for violating the Constitution. They just don't. When it comes to stop and frisk, the police department looks at that as sort of a petty offense. So nobody ever loses their job for that, even if they're repeat offenders over and over and over again. So one of the things that we're pushing very hard for in the reform process is to get meaningful discipline where officers who engage in this kind of conduct, you know, on a frequent basis, over and over, they get terminated from the police department. You think about stop and frisk. I had a federal judge once tell me, well, stop and frisk is like getting stuck in the elevator for a few minutes. You know, it only takes a few minutes and then you're on your way. And then I had to remind that judge of Eric Garner, who was a client of mine, or his family was a client of mine. Eric Garner, as you recall, was killed by a chokehold in Staten Island. But that began as a stop and frisk, because they had a report that somebody was selling loose cigarettes in that area of Staten Island, which is neither a felony or a penal law misdemeanor, yet they went and attacked him and put their hands on him and tried to arrest him, and you saw what happened. He was put in a chokehold, and, you know, many seconds later, he died. So this kind of abuse can lead to very significant damage to people. And let's never forget the example of Eric Garner. He was a victim of stop, question, and frisk.
1: Jonathan, we are huge fans of yours here at Law and Disorder. We have to have you back to continue this discussion. But for now, thank you so much for being with us and for continuing your crucial work in the area of police reform.
3: Thank you very much, and I'm happy to be back anytime.
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5: Today, anyone who cares about freedom of expression needs to face a stark truth. The right to speak freely is under siege. Once celebrated as a cornerstone of democratic societies, free expression is now met with growing suspicion and retaliation across the globe. Over the last century, speech rights expanded dramatically, including post-war democratic revolutions and the sweeping protections of the First Amendment in the United States, only to find those rights unraveling in the face of new political, technological, and cultural pressures in the U.S. and around the world. Today, liberal democracies are imposing speech controls. Authoritarian regimes are cloaking censorship in democratic language, and digital platforms wield unprecedented power over global discourse. There's a concerted backlash against free speech from all sides. Governments criminalizing dissent in the name of national security. Lawmakers and activists demanding tighter controls on misinformation.

0: And Jeff Kossoff present a panoramic view of how we arrived at this pivotal moment and how free speech can meet modern challenges without abandoning its foundational role in sustaining democracy, human rights, and shared understanding. We're very pleased to be joined today by Jacob Mshigama, one of the co-authors of The Future of Free Speech. Jacob is founder and executive director of the nonprofit organization also named The Future of Free Speech. He's a research professor at Vanderbilt University and a senior fellow at the Foundation for Individual Rights and Expression, FIRE. In 2018, he was a visiting scholar at Columbia's Global Freedom of Expression Center. Jacob has commented extensively on free speech and human rights in outlets including The Washington Post, The Wall Street Journal, The Economist, Foreign Affairs, and Foreign Policy. Jacob has published in academic and peer-reviewed journals including Human Rights Quarterly, Policy Review, and Amnesty International's Strategic Studies. He's the producer and narrator of the podcast Clear and Present Danger, A History of Free Speech. He's also the author of the critically acclaimed book Free Speech, A History from Socrates to Social Media, published by Basic Books in 2022, which I had the pleasure of reviewing quite favorably, I might add, for Los Angeles Review of Books. Jacob, welcome to Law and Disorder.
1: Thank you, Steve. Thank you, Heidi. It's a privilege to be invited on.
0: Well, let's get started. Your forthcoming book argues that we're living through what you call a global free speech recession. What do you mean by that term? What are the most important indicators that free expression is actually declining worldwide?
1: So if you were to go back to the late 90s or early 2000s, chances are that you would see a lot of writing and commentary about the benefits of free speech, about how freedom and democracy were spreading around the world, and how the World Wide Web would supercharge this development and make censorship and authoritarianism consign these to the ash heap of history. That was the trajectory. But if you fast forward to today, you will see that actually for more than a decade, the trend has been quite in the opposite direction. It used to be the case that democracies pushed for more free speech, and they were very positive about internet freedom, for instance. But today, there's this sense among many democracies that free speech is a Trojan horse that allows the enemies of democracy, both at home and abroad, to exploit free speech for nefarious purposes. And of course, authoritarian states have learned to reverse engineer the technological promise of our age to supercharge free speech and surveillance at unprecedented scale. And so if you look at something like the data set from Varieties of Democracy, you will see that the downturn in democracy is closely correlated with a downturn in free speech. In other words, in those countries that are moving away from democracy towards authoritarianism, the most important indicator of that is restricting free speech. The opposite of that is that the few countries that are moving in the right direction, press freedom is also the most strong indicator of that. And that, to me, suggests free speech is, in fact, the most important right in a free and open democracy. Authoritarians know that very well. Unfortunately, democracy seems to have unlearned that lesson.
2: Jacob, dovetailing with what you just said, historically, the biggest threats to free speech did come from authoritarian regimes. Talk about your research, which suggests that many restrictions today are originating in democracies. Why are democracies increasingly willing to regulate speech?
1: Yeah, so I mean, I don't want to argue that the state of affairs in the United States or Europe is as bad as in Russia and China. Clearly, here in the United States, you can say a lot of things that are critical of the government without being tortured or disappeared into a dungeon. So free speech is alive, but it is under concerted pressure. I think there are a number of reasons for this. Free speech, first,

0: all, has never been fully implemented. If you go back to American history, you know, 7 years after the ratification of the First Amendment, you have the Sedition Act, right? People who are critical of President Adams get thrown into prison. So it's a difficult concept for human beings to live with. But in our age, what we've seen is what I like to call elite panic. So we've had these periods where new technology makes traditional institutions uneasy about speech at scale. So there is this prevalent idea that Brexit and the 2016 presidential election, for instance, were decided by Russian disinformation. I think that is an idea that has been discredited by empirical research, but it was very prevalent. Then you have COVID and the so-called infodemic, misinformation about the pandemic's spreading. Now you have AI that is also making a lot of governments uneasy. In Europe, we've seen how the internet has also allowed hate speech to spread. Hate speech is criminalized in all European member states, but the internet suddenly gave a lot of people access to spread hateful or offensive material at scale that was previously impossible when you had gatekeepers such as editors in traditional media. So these are some of the explanations, I think. But I think there's also a realization that Western liberal democracies don't no longer have the same global influence and status that they used to have. And so they don't feel as confident about their basic values as they once did, because they see the rise of China. They see that other states adopt more authoritarian measures and are able to compete.
1: So I'm hearing that you suggest that the rise of the internet initially expanded free speech globally. This was going to be the new hope. Everyone would be a publisher. Everyone could speak freely. But in fact, the digital age is now producing new pressures for censorship. What changed? Why did the optimism of the early internet era fade?
0: I think there are a number of reasons for this. I think until, let's say, 2012, maybe, there was still a prevailing degree of optimism. In 2012, the United Nations Human Rights Council adopted a declaration on the importance of internet freedom, which said that everything that is legal offline must also be legal online, especially freedom of expression. And that was sort of immediately after the Arab revolts, where dictatorships had been toppled, and that had very much been those responsible for those revolts had organized online on social media platforms. So there was huge optimism about that. Then suddenly, governments in democracies found they too could be challenged. Their grip on the narratives, prevalent narratives, had also loosened. And that included being able to spread conspiracy theories and so on. And so that, I think, made a lot of governments very uneasy. It also, the internet became much more centralized. So the initial internet was much more decentralized when you had essentially a blogosphere. Now you have a number of huge big tech companies that wield a lot of private power. By their algorithmic curation and distribution, they could plausibly have an outsized impact on the practical exercise of free speech and what kind of information is being spread. And so governments are concerned about that and said, well, the remedy to that is that we impose quote-unquote democratic accountability on unaccountable private actors. The problem with that is that this does not necessarily mean lead to more free speech. It actually can reinforce the bad sides of private censorship by adding government censorship on top of that and making it even worse.
2: One of the most striking claims in your work is that speech restrictions are increasingly exported across borders through laws, regulations, and institutional models. Can you explain how this process works and why it matters globally?
0: Yes. So a good example is Germany's NetzDG law. So this was a pioneering effort to try and regulate social media and online platforms. It was adopted in 2017 by Germany after the refugee crisis in that country, where the government opened borders to Afghan and Syrian refugees. And that led to a huge backlash, including on social media, where people were writing things against the government policies and a lot of it sort of veering into racist and offensive speech. And so the government said, we can't accept this kind of discourse running wild on social media. We need some kind of accountability. So they adopted this law, which said that online platforms with, I think, something like 2 million daily users in Germany have to remove manifestly illegal content within 24 hours or risk fines of up to 50 million euros. That law within 2 years had been essentially copy-pasted by Russia, by Belarus, by Venezuela, by a host of authoritarian and illiberal countries. Now, these were countries that already engaged in censorship, and they would have adopted even more censorship regardless of the German law. But what the German law provided them was legitimacy and a sort of democratic blueprint where they could say, look, Germany is a model European democracy. They've done this. We're just following in their footsteps, even if they don't have the same institutional safeguards, even if they don't have independent courts in the way that Germany does. So that's a very good example of how a blueprint for censorship, online censorship, crafted in a democracy went viral, if you like, in authoritarian states.
1: Sometimes people and governments forget that platforms are private speech. They are publishers, or at least carry messages from independent voices. So the debates about platform responsibility have intensified worldwide, from Section 230 in the United States, which you could address, to the EU's Digital Services Act. Governments are rethinking platform liability. What risks do these policies pose for free expression?
0: Yeah, and I think this is one of the issues where currently governments have a lot of joy, if you like, because it's overall pretty popular because they are able to portray their regulation as imposing accountability on huge private corporations, often led by individuals such as Elon Musk and Mark Zuckerberg, that are not particularly well liked among huge segments of the population. The problem with this, I think, is that very often the targets are not really Elon Musk and Mark Zuckerberg. The targets are the users of these platforms, millions, hundreds of millions of users around the world, many of them just ordinary people who want to share and access information. Some of that information may very well be bad information. It may be offensive, and there can be harms involved in free speech. But I think these attempts are not really a good faith effort to impose democratic accountability. I think what they're trying to impose is a form of top-down control on the access to information of the populace. It's this concern, which is an age-old, century, millennia-old urge of responsible of governments, essentially, to be very concerned about what type of information is being spread, especially among the masses, if you like, the less learned part of the population. So that's why I personally think Section 230 in the United States is, however unpopular it seems to be now, is really an important safeguard for online freedom that benefits ordinary Americans, even if it's often framed as the shield for Silicon Valley big tech corporations. And I think without it, it would be very difficult to imagine the democratization of speech that we've seen over the past decades. And I think there's a tendency also to focus on the dark sides of online speech and then take all the benefits for granted, you know. And I think most of us gain a lot of benefit from being able to have immediate access to information and share our opinions online. And I think if we woke up in a world where that was severely scaled back, I think we would miss the democratization of speech that we've seen. So Section 230 provides a strong shield against liability for online intermediaries like social media platforms, so that Meta or X or YouTube are not liable for user comments, with some exceptions. The Digital Services Act in the European Union is a different beast, so it is often marketed as a as an instrument regulation that also safeguards free speech, but it includes a notice and takedown system. So this essentially means that platforms, if they're notified about illegal content, and illegal content means both content that is illegal in a nation state under the laws of a European member state, but also under EU law, then they have to evaluate that and remove it as fast as possible. But it also includes rather vague obligations, such as an obligation to mitigate systemic risk. And this can include, for instance, misinformation around elections, around health policy, and so on. And that essentially gives the European Commission, which is the executive arm of the European Union, powers to ultimately jawbone pressure platforms into saying, well, we think that you're not doing enough to mitigate a systemic risk, and it would be a good idea for you to, for instance, remove certain types of content. And of course, if companies are found to be in violation of the Digital Services Act, they can incur fines of up to 6% of global turnover. So that's a lot of money. So that creates an incentive for platforms to possibly remove more content than they're legally required to, because there's always an uncertainty about what type of content is illegal or not. You know, if you get a notification from someone, we think this is illegal, are you going to fight it, or will you just say, well, I better safe than sorry, and just remove it from your platforms? There's a strong incentive towards over-removal. And that's what you avoid with Section 230.
2: Jacob, you are a historian of free speech as well as a policy analyst. When you look back across centuries, from the Enlightenment to the Civil Rights era, what lessons does history offer for defending free expression today?
0: So I think, and this is relevant to our time, is that very often advances of free speech are made when free speech has been in retreat. That's when people realize, whoa, this is a very important principle. Because once free speech has been instituted and you get accustomed to it, then there's a tendency to take it for granted. And very often there's also a tendency to sort of say, whoa, I like free speech in the abstract, but I don't like the specifics of free speech when people I vehemently disagree with say something that you know, I find offensive or dangerous. There's this temptation to try and limit free speech. So it could be that we're at a moment now where this avalanche of laws and regulations that we're seeing in democracies will reach a tipping point that where it's no longer just fringes of people who are being affected by them, but is more ordinary citizens, and that there will be a concerted pushback. I also think it's extremely important for there to be cross-partisan coalitions where free speech is not hijacked for an underlying political agenda. If people on the left only protect free speech when it's under assault from the right or vice versa, then free speech is not strengthened as a robust principle. So you need those coalitions to really defend free speech as a robust principle. So those are some of the lessons. But I think the most important lesson might be that free speech is never completely won or lost. It's a principle that constantly needs to be fought for and safeguarded. And once you start taking it for granted, it will wither away.
1: If you've just tuned in, you're listening to Law and Disorder. I'm Steve Rohde with my co-host, Heidi Boghossian. We're talking with one of the authors of the soon-to-be-published book, The Future of Free Speech, Reversing the Global Decline of Democracy's Most Essential Freedom. Jacob, many critics argue that expansive free speech protections allow misinformation, hate speech, or harassment to flourish. How do you respond to the claim that stronger speech protections come at the cost of social harm?
0: It's absolutely true that free speech allows hate speech and misinformation, however you want to define that. But when it comes to censorship, I think the cure is worse than the disease, and that the benefits of free speech far outweigh the harms that may be involved. And free speech also empowers us to do something about the things that we don't like, such as hate speech and misinformation. For instance, counter speech. can be a very empowering tool. Counter speech depends on free speech. Think about the civil rights movement in the United States. This was a movement that did not have initially a lot of political power, but it had justice on its side, and it had the ability to appeal to the American public to show and document the injustices of racial segregation. And so free speech was essentially not only expanded dramatically by the civil rights movement by winning in courts, but also an incredibly important strategic tool for the victory. And you could say the same for the women's rights movement, the gay rights movement. All of those depended on speech. And of course, how do you try to expose misinformation? Well, you need speech to do so, right? In order to discredit a claim about something, you need to come up with alternative information. All of that depends on free speech. If you don't have free speech, well, then misinformation can become the definition of truth as defined by whoever is in power.
2: Jacob, if we really are in a free speech recession, what would a recovery look like? What reforms, legal, cultural, or technological, could reverse this trend?
0: So I think in the United States, a status quo on the First Amendment, core doctrines of the First Amendment, would be a win. You know, there are those who want to reverse New York Times versus Sullivan, for instance, that provides a robust defense of the ability to criticize public officials, among other things. For New York Times versus Sullivan to be upheld would be a good thing. But in the United States, I think the biggest issue might be the culture. So we've done these surveys, for instance, of attitudes towards free speech in 33 countries around the world. And we've seen that the third largest drop among all surveyed countries was actually in the United States, and especially among younger people. So if we imagine that in 20 years, most Americans have become increasingly hostile to free speech, it's not difficult to imagine a situation where the law would follow those cultural attitudes and become less protective of speech. So in the U.S., that might be the most important issue. In European democracies, we need significant legal reform. Right now, there's a huge movement towards more and more speech-restrictive laws. So that's something where European populations have to say enough is enough and demand that their governments reverse course. But that is substantially different from the United States, where the First Amendment provides the strongest constitutional protection of political speech of any country anywhere in the world.
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0: Yeah, go to futurefreespeech.org, where you can read more about our work. 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
1: Well, you've been very kind to join us today, Jacob Mshangama. 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
0: Thank you so much for having me. 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
1: Today on Law and Disorder, we discuss the continuing war in Gaza and the continuing plight of the Palestinian people.
2: We're joined by retired Army Colonel Anne Wright, the coordinator of the Gaza Freedom Flotilla, to discuss what she's doing to support the people in Gaza. We will also speak with Kishana Sawant to get a unique historic perspective on how a general strike can be enacted to force politicians and the rich rulers they represent to concede workers' demands.
1: This strategy is mapped out in detail by returning guest Kishana Sawant, a former and very successful socialist city council member of Seattle, Washington.
3: Stay with us.
2: I'm New York City attorney and author Michael Stephen Smith.
1: And I'm Jim Lafferty, a decades-long political activist and once the national director of the National Lawyers Guild. The war in Iran and Lebanon has pushed the war in Gaza off the front pages of our newspaper.

0: and what is left of their homeland. Meanwhile, supporters of the Palestinian cause continue to do what they can to bring aid and comfort to the people of Gaza. One of those people is our guest today. She is Anne Wright. Anne Wright served 29 years in the U.S. Army and Army Reserves. She retired from the Army as a colonel. Anne Wright has also served America as a diplomat for 16 years, having served in such U.S. embassies as Nicaragua, Somalia, Sierra Leone, and Afghanistan, among other countries of this world. She resigned from the U.S. government in March of 2003 in opposition to the U.S. war in Iraq. And since her resignation, she has been active in many peace and justice groups, including Veterans for Peace, Women for Peace, and Code Pink. Currently, Anne is a coordinator for the Gaza flotillas and has twice been in prison in Israel for participating in those relief flotillas. Well, Anne Wright, a warm, warm welcome to the Law and Disorder radio show.
1: Well, thank you so much. It's a pleasure to be with you again. Thank you.
0: Well, thank you, Anne. And I should let our audience know that if the sound is a little strange, it's because Anne is in a church as we speak, because she's in Italy along with a lot of other folks who are preparing the very flotilla relief on its way to Gaza. That's why the sound may be a little different. Anne Wright, before we talk about that current flotilla and the flotilla movement, let's talk a bit about the status of the ceasefire in Gaza and the West Bank. Is it holding 100%? Are not Palestinians continue to be killed by Israeli military forces? Talk to us about this.
1: Oh, yes. It's just horrific what still is going on there. It's the continuation of, 70 years of Israeli brutality toward Palestinians. But since the genocide that started in September of 2023 that has just decimated Gaza and the Palestinians in Gaza with, 75,000 known dead and hundreds of thousands missing in the West Bank, with the ethnic cleansing that's going on there and the destruction of villages and theft of property and the brutality toward the Israelis, toward the Palestinians, and toward Palestinian children. I mean, the numbers of children that they have incarcerated and are brutalizing is just unbelievable. And of course, the adult Palestinians that are in there, men and women, both, that are, it's just one of the most horrific things that is going on in the world today, counting among many others, the Israeli destruction of southern Lebanon, the attacks on Iran with the U.S. helping out Israel, being Israel's lapdog, but the brutality toward the Palestinians by the Israeli government is just truly unbelievable.
2: And a high percentage of the structures that once stood in Gaza, its homes and businesses, schools, hospitals, and the like, have been reduced to rubble. Just how vast is this structural destruction?
1: Well, it's as you see from the photos that we now get, remarkably, the U.S. government has not stopped satellite imagery, and certainly the Israeli government doesn't want that imagery coming out, but we are getting images of just massive swaths of destruction through the whole length, the 25 miles long, 5 miles wide. It's a tiny place, and they have just bombed the out of it. And I've been to Gaza, I think I counted up 8 times since 2009, and then the last time was in 2014. And even though it had been, 60 years into Israeli brutality at that time for Gaza, still there were, it was a vibrant society. There were beautiful buildings. There were universities. There were schools. There were major hospitals. There were huge apartment buildings. There were, the life in Gaza was going on somehow despite all of the brutality. And to see the images of the Israeli military using U.S. weapons and bombs, building by building by building, just systematically bringing all the buildings of Gaza down into rubble, has just been unbelievable. And

0: knowing that there were people that were living in those buildings and being in those buildings when the destruction happened is just the most heartbreaking thing I think we any of us have ever seen. And then to know that there are human beings inside those buildings as they come crashing down has just been, I mean, it's driving all of us crazy that we can't stop our governments from doing this. In the United States, we keep going to the U.S. Congress to try to get them to stop funding the weaponry and sending weaponry. People are going to the docks, to the ports, to say, please don't let these ships take weapons out. Please don't let these things happen. And yet they continue to happen.
1: The background noise that our listeners are now hearing, that we're all now hearing, is because Anne is in a church. She's in a church because she's working with the International Flotilla Movement, which tries to bring relief and supplies and what have you to Gaza and to the Palestinian people. And she's in Italy now on that, and that's the location where everybody is at. So you're going to hear some of that during the course of the show. And the fact that Gaza is still mostly rubble plays a role, does it not, in determining the true death toll in Gaza? I mean, how many bodies are lying beneath all that rubble? I know there have been various estimates. Do we really know yet how many Palestinians were in fact killed by Israeli forces in the course of this recent war?
0: I don't think we are sure at all of it. While the Gaza Health Ministry tries to keep track as relatives come forward to say, you know, my son, my daughter, my grandmother, we can't find them, and the building went down. So assuming that that this was under the rubble, there are probably, you know, well over 150,000 people that are under the rubble. There are, I have a sister who's part of the convention center or the conference center that we are in, and the, I'll just give you a little background. Jim's been saying it. I'm in a church. Well, actually, I'm in a Catholic conference center that's run by nuns, and they are very watchful of their conference center, and so that was one of the elderly nuns that just came by to see why I was talking out in the hallway. You know, it's in the evening here in Italy. But we thank the Catholic Church for letting us to be in here. And we thank the Pope for speaking out against what President Trump is. I mean, this is crazy what Trump is doing now, of course. But anyway, back to Gaza. We don't know how many people have been killed, but it's I'm sure it's well approaching 200,000 by the time the numbers will ultimately come out, if they do come out. I mean, there are unknown numbers that are under the rubble that may never be dug out. So they're really relying on the families to give information to the Gaza Ministry of Health about who is missing. And it's just such a tragic, tragic, horrible thing that they have to go through.
2: And what about the state of life for the Palestinians now living in Gaza? Are the trucks with food getting into Gaza in sufficient numbers? Do the Palestinian people have enough food to eat and water to drink?
0: Well, as we know, before this quote-unquote ceasefire came in, that there were starving people, that there were people that were really starving to death. And every now and then the Israelis are allowing trucks to come in. So there is food that's coming in, but certainly not in the quantities that are needed. The distribution of it is very, very difficult. You know, the United Nations Works and Relief Agency, which was the largest agency that was working in Gaza, has been forbidden by the Israeli government from working in there. There are other smaller agencies that are there that are trying to move food and trying to set up distribution centers, but it's a very, very difficult task. And, you know, one of the things that I think of every time I take a bite to eat is, where are How are these people preparing any sort of food for their kids, for their loved ones? How do they get that? I mean, very few people have money that's left. Here it is, over 2 years into a genocide. How do you even get money to buy anything that might be available on the market? And then standing in the endless lines to try to get food that's donated from around the world, trying to get water, trying to rebuild your tent after it's been blown down by either the rains, the wind, or by the Israeli jets that come in and actually bomb tent cities. So it's just a miserable thing that they're having to live through. And, you know, just the basics of, like, where do you go to the bathroom? How do you take a little tiny wash? Where do you get the water just to wash your body a little bit? There certainly aren't showers or anything like that. So how do you keep the kids clean from getting all sorts of diseases and infections and things like that? It's just like daily life is just, you know, it's unimaginable what they're having to go through. And yet we cannot seem to make our own government, the U.S. government, understand that it is complicit in this genocide, this horrific. And for the Trump administration to say, well, at least we got a ceasefire, there aren't as many Palestinians being killed during our administration. But they're still sending in the weaponry. They're still not twisting the arm of Israel to say, we're not going to give you any more weapons. We're not going to protect you in the international judicial systems. We're not going to help you, as the U.S. government's successive governments have done since the establishment of the State of Israel. Finally, we need a U.S. administration that will stand up to this tiny little country called Israel that has less than 10 million people in it. And yet, horrific tragedies of U.S. foreign policy that successive administrations have allowed the U.S. foreign policy to be, essentially the U.S. being dragged by the nose by the State of Israel, that this tiny little country has such massive influence on all of our U.S. administrations. It doesn't matter whether Democratic or Republican, they all seem to be kowtowing to anything that the State of Israel wants to do. And it is damaging U.S. foreign policy so, so badly, because most of the countries of the world see Israel for what they are, the State of Israel for what it is, which is a very violent country, and as we are violent against Palestinians for decades, people in Lebanon, from southern Lebanon particularly, but over the last 2 or 3 years, we've seen the Israelis have been blowing up people, holding walkie-talkies. They've been blowing up buildings in Beirut, and now the attack on Iran, where the U.S. didn't have any plans to do another attack on Iran. And then when Trump heard that Bibi Netanyahu was going to do it, well, they just got dragged by the nose right on into it. And we see the horrific implications that are going now with the Straits of Hormuz, and the U.S. now blocking the straits. The effect on the world of what the U.S. alliance with Israel, I mean, it is horrific for the whole world what the Trump administration and the Netanyahu administration are doing.
1: Yes. Well, Anne, let's get to the matter of the Gaza flotillas, and which is the relief effort for the people of Gaza. You've helped to organize these flotillas. In the past, Israel has sent the military to intercept the boats before they can even land. You yourself have been arrested, I think, twice because of your role with the flotillas. Talk to us about how difficult it is and what the hopes are this time for the boats on their way.
0: Well, yes, we have been sending boats to try to break the Israeli naval blockade of Gaza since 2008. And that's the Free Gaza movement. Actually got 5 little boats into Gaza in 2008 and were able to bring them out. Some with Palestinians who needed medical treatment, who were in schools and needed to get to schools outside of Palestine. But starting at the end of 2008 with Operation Cast Lead, where the Israelis again attacked Gaza for 29 days, and then following the 2009 attacks, we tried in 2010 with a big ship called the Mavi Marmara that had about 500 people on board and six other ships that were a part of the flotilla. Initially I was on the Mavi Marmara and then moved to a smaller ship, which actually was beside the Mavi Marmara when the Israelis by helicopter attacked and had commandos go down on board and then started shooting people. They killed 10 people, murdered them, and wounded 50 of them. Each one of the boats was also attacked, people beaten up. We were all taken to Israeli prison. Then in 2011, all of this to bring attention, and hopefully we had hoped at the time to actually bring two cargo ships in that had humanitarian assistance, medical stuff, the food, things like that, into Gaza City Harbor, which was capable of receiving this at that time. Of course, now the harbor has been destroyed. All the naval facilities have been destroyed in Gaza. But that was followed in 2011 by 10 ships that we had, most of them to sail out of Greece. And then the Israeli government paid off the Greek government to stop the boats from leaving. They gave them a huge amount of money to help the Greek government pay off a substantial international debt that it had. Later in the year, in 2011, we were able to get two small boats out of Greece and get them to Turkey, and then they went in to try to break the blockade. All of this to try to bring attention to what the Israelis are doing to people in Gaza. Then we had, in 2013 and 2015, we had several boats that tried to make that, again, to bring attention to Gaza, all of them carrying just nominal amounts of medical equipment and all, because they were small boats. Then in 2000, we had what was called this boat, a woman captain, crew, and all the passengers, participants were women. I was one of those. And we, again, to bring international attention, like all women are sailing for this. That was the second time that I went into Israeli prison. Then in 2018, we had five ships that started out from Scandinavia. The Al-Auda, the Freedom, and then three small sailboats that actually came through the rivers of Central Europe and then into the Mediterranean, while the two larger ships went around France and Portugal and then through the Straits of Gibraltar into the Mediterranean. And then two of the five were able to continue on to Gaza to challenge the blockade. Then in 2022, we had another larger ship. It was a fishing trawler that came from Scandinavia, again, making stops, 20 different port stops in communities in Scandinavia countries, then into Scotland, then down to Ireland, then to the UK, to France, to Portugal, to Spain, then into the Med, to Italy, and then the boat got stuck there because we had engine problems. So in 2025, that's when lots of people decided this flotilla idea was really something they wanted to participate in. And it started, we already had two boats that we were going to be sailing. One of them was called the Madeline, and the Madeline was a sailboat with 12 people on it. And it got a lot of publicity because there was one young woman that was on it, Greta Thunberg. The social, the climate justice activist, was a young person, 22 years old, and she said, you know, I really want to do this. And she had come to us with in Malta earlier in the year when we had a larger boat called the Conscience that was to have 100 people on it. And while it was offshore of Malta, the Israelis bombed it. I mean, just not a little tiny bomb. This was a bomb that broke the front part of the bow of that ship, or the deck of the bow of the ship. They really put big munitions in that. That boat had to be towed back to Turkey. Then we sailed the small sailboat Madeleine, with Greta Thunberg and others that were on board. At the same time, a big uprising, they called it. Over 3,000 people from all over the world went to Cairo, Egypt, saying to the Egyptians, we want to be able to march to the border with Gaza, to Rafah, to in solidarity with the Palestinians. And they were treated very, very badly by the Egyptians. And people were very mad that the Egyptians didn't have the sympathy. The Egyptian people have great sympathy for Palestinians, but the government didn't. So here were all these activists from all over the world saying, we want to do something more. And so they decided, well, let's join the flotilla idea. So in a very short amount of time, there were over 40 boats that were procured and captains and crew that left Barcelona and then came to Italy and then stopped offshore of Crete and Greece. And those 42 boats challenged again and got a lot of publicity again because the large number of boats that we had. And then it was followed by the Hondola, another boat that we had sailed from Northern Europe that had 22 people on board. Then the Conscience that had been restored came to Italy, and we put almost 100 people on there. And it was joined with another group who had heard about all of this, and this group was from France. And they said, well, it just can't be one little Madeleine ship that's going. We're going to bring 1,000 Madeleines. So their coalition is named the 1,000 Madeleines. And they were able to get 8 sailboats that accompanied the Conscience in September, late September of last year, of 2025. So we had about 600 people that went into Israeli prison and were really badly abused. When we went in earlier, it was, you know, nothing's ever reasonable in these incarceration facilities, but nobody really got beaten in the jails. This time, though, the prison guards really roughed up a lot of people. There was sexual violence that was involved in it. It was in a prison where there were Palestinians, and the guards that were with our people, they had been doing things to Palestinians that just were horrible, and so they did some on the international delegates that were on that. And then from there, now we are working on even larger flotilla, an even larger flotilla. Now that brings us to 2026. We now have 3 different groups that are working on boats to go to Gaza. We have in Barcelona, Spain, we have the Global Samud flotilla that has just left Barcelona with around 40 boats again. Then I am in Italy, having just ridden one of our boats from Rome down to Napoli, and our vessel called the Adala will be coming down to more southern Italy, Cetrado, where it's meeting up with the 1,000 Madeleine boats, which are 22 boats that are already here in this tiny port in more southern Italy. The Freedom Flotilla Coalition that I've been a part of since 2010, we have boats that have joined in with all of these. So we really have 3 organizations that are working to bring attention to what's going on in Gaza, using the vessels to get people around the world to remember what is happening in Gaza, what is happening in the West Bank, what is happening in Lebanon, what is happening, you know, in Iran, that we have to challenge the Israeli government on many levels, on many issues. And for us U.S. citizens, we have to challenge our own government. We have to force our government to stop this. Wholesale, whatever Israel wants, Israel gets. We've got to get our politicians to stop doing this. So that's kind of a rundown, and we'll be sailing from Italy within about 10 days, and we'll be meeting up with the Global Samud group that's already on the way. We'll have, you know, probably 700 people that will be a part of all of this or more.
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0: Well, we always appreciate and have for the past 16 years the support of listeners of WBAI and people all over the United States and all over the world. 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
1: Anne Wright, we thank you so much for your work and for joining us today here on Law and Disorder. You take care now.
0: Well, thank you very much.
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2: We the people face a certain immediate future of increasing hardship and increasingly authoritarian repression. Many of us are hoping to vote Trump and his MAGA gang out of office 7 months from now in 2026 congressional elections. But will the elections take place, and if so, under what restrictions? The Voting Rights Act, which protected black people, has been gutted. MAGA's SAFE Act makes it difficult for women to vote who have taken their husband's last name and now need to provide passports to show their identity. A lot of people in this country don't even have a passport. Mail-in voting is sought to be prohibited. It is naive to think that the detention camps being built from one end of the country to the other are only for undocumented migrants. On September 29 of this year, Trump signed National Security Memorandum No. 7, which listed crimes of political opposition that he wanted prosecuted. Then his Attorney General, Pam Bundy, made another list of the possible laws that could be used for the prosecution. The criminal prosecution of political opponents who hold progressive ideas has yet to be carried out in the country. ICE's budget is larger than the combined budgets of all the police departments and all the sheriff's departments in the country. ICE has started purchasing long rifles, not just pistols. What for? The people who are recruited by ICE are signed up in places like gun shows and offered $50,000 in signing bonuses. Economically, things have gone south in a hurry. Because of the American-Israeli aggressive war against Iran, oil prices have shot up, increasing costs like filling up your gas tank or putting food on the table. Trump wants the military budget to go from $1 trillion up to $1.5 trillion. We speak today with returning guest, Seattle socialist Keshama Sawant. She is a contributor to the recently published Law and Disorder book, From the Flag to the Cross, Fascism American Style, writing the last chapter on what is to be done. Sawant recently served on the Seattle City Council, where she led the fight to secure the highest minimum wage, now over $20 an hour, in the country. Although we are prohibited by law in endorsing her campaign, she's now running for Congress in the 9th Congressional District and advocating a general strike. Keshama Sawant, a hearty welcome back to Law and Disorder Radio.
4: Thank you so much for having me.
2: Keshama, we live in a constitutional democracy, however limited by race and class, which is rapidly disappearing under the Trump and MAGA assault. Since the enormous outpouring on March 28th in some 3,300 venues across the country involving over 7 million people, there's been talk of a general strike. I want to ask you about your understanding of what a general strike is. My understanding is that it's a coordinated effort in which a critical mass of the working class brings the whole economy to a grinding halt until such times as their demands are met. What is your understanding?
4: Yes, I think that is the fundamental understanding that we need about what a strike is in the first place. Just, you know, before we talk about the general strike, a strike action is not merely a protest. It's an action in which workers at a workplace collectively withhold their labor in order to force the bosses to concede to demands often related to wages and workplace conditions, but also strike actions can be used impactfully for political demands also, like ending ICE terror, for example, demands that affect the working class as a whole and not just that workplace. And strikes are based on the fundamental reality of global capitalism, that the economic engine of profits of the billionaires and multimillionaires is derived directly from the labor of billions of workers. You know, wages, as we know, represent a fraction of the production and wealth that workers generate from their labor. The rest of what we produce is taken from us by the capitalists. But however, because all wealth is derived from our labor, workers have the ability to shut down profits for the bosses by shutting down production. In fact, this is our biggest possible leverage to win our demands. And when this type of strike action is done on a city-wide or a region-wide or a nation-wide basis, where we shut down not just one workplace or one corporation, but shut down the profits of all the major corporations in that given region, that counts as a general strike.
1: Sharma, the talk among people involved in the No King's Day action, and in fact the decision really that they've now made, is that on May 1st there should be no school, no work, no shopping. Is that the same as a general strike?
4: I think the protests in Minneapolis on January 23rd, and then, as you both mentioned, the tremendous protests of mobilizing 7 million workers on March 28th, all of this is an important indicator of how the vast majority of the American working class, tens of millions of working people, are extremely angry at Trump's ICE terror, at Trump's war on Iran, at the genocide in Gaza, at the cost of living crisis, at the mass firings of federal public sector workers, at assault on Medicare and Medicaid. All of that, there's huge anger, and all of that anger is prompting working people to carry out these types of protest actions. Unfortunately, simply saying no school, no work, no shopping does not count as a general strike or strike of any kind, because as I was saying earlier, the essential aspect of a strike action, what makes a strike action powerful for the working class against the billionaires and multimillionaires, is the ability to shut down profit making. So if many of us individually say we're not going to shop on a given day or we're not going to work on a given day, that does nothing whatsoever to shut down the profit making machine of the bosses. And so in the absence of that, it does not count as a general strike. But what it does show is the willingness right now of a mass of working people to take action. Actually, in my 18 years of activism as a Marxist, I've never seen, like today, I've never seen such openness to general strike or the idea of a strike action. But what we face right now in society in America is a chasm between the anger of the mass of the working class and their willingness to fight back, including to go on strike, including a general strike, but a chasm between that and the leadership that's on offer. And unfortunately, May 1st very likely is not going to be a general strike day, because the overwhelming majority of the labor leadership is actually not organizing for a general strike. It's not calling for general strike. In fact, the majority of the labor leadership right now is playing the role of a gatekeeper, meaning they're actually preventing strike actions from happening, and which is why we need militant left-wing working class alternatives, which is also why we are running our campaign for the U.S. Congress.
2: Kashama, in Minneapolis in 1934, there was a successful general strike in that city. Can you talk to us about what terms the strike was organized, what was involved, who were the leaders, and what was the general ramification of its victory?
4: Yes, that event, the 1934 general strike by the rank-and-file Teamsters in Minneapolis, was a watershed moment for U.S. history. In fact, it really changed the course of history of the United States. It was the biggest single biggest component that forced FDR, the Democratic president at the time, to concede on a New Deal. The New Deal was not something that FDR gave out of his benevolence. FDR was the most premium representative of the capitalist class at that time. But the general strike in Minneapolis scared the living daylights out of the capitalist class, because they could see that there was potential for actual revolutionary fervor and revolutionary movements among the working class. So what was the Teamster General Strike in 1934? It was Local 574 in Minneapolis, which led the citywide general strike. The strike was led by, and the reason the strike became such a turning point in U.S. history was that it was led by Marxist rank-and-file Teamster worker leaders who demonstrated a brilliant example of class struggle unionism as opposed to business unionism. And this strike opened the door for a resurgent labor movement. And what I mean by class struggle unionism is that is the opposite of business unionism. Business unionism is this idea that labor leaders accept that capitalism is the only system that's possible, which means the best thing they can do for their own careers and for their own comfortable life is to make peace with the capitalist class, in other words, with the bosses. And so they see their role not as fighting for the working class, as organizing militant struggle of their rank and file members, but they see their role as trying to mediate between the bosses and the workers. This idea of business unionism completely prevails the labor movement, and it has prevailed for the last 50 years. It has been the downfall of the labor movement. The Minneapolis General Strike and the Marxist rank and file leaders of that strike had the completely opposite idea, which is class struggle unionism, which recognizes that under capitalism, the only way workers can win any victories, let alone substantive victories, is by going on strike and understanding that neither the bosses nor their political parties, which in the US it's the Democrats and Republicans, that they are not going to be on the side of the workers and that we need to build independent struggle. So in that strike, the Marxist leaders organized coal drivers, which was a section of the workers in the city, but they didn't stop there. They broadened the working class solidarity beyond their immediate workplace actions, and they started organizing among the working class people across the city, and they built, which was all essential groundwork for the mass action. And so on that basis, on the basis of building militant solidarity on a working class basis across workplaces, across trades, that is how they were able to bring the working class in the city of Minneapolis together. Because of that solidarity, they were able to withstand attacks not only from the capitalist class, the bosses themselves, but also the Democratic Party at that time. They made many attempts to break the strike, and there were also actually the police in that city brutally murdered workers on the picket line. And the governor at that time of Minnesota, Governor Floyd Olson, who was supposedly a progressive pro-worker governor, he's also found this to be a threat, the strike to be a threat, and he declared martial law, and he broke the strike. But at the same time, the support for the strike was so powerful that the workers were able to win all their demands. And it is a brilliant example of what we need today, which is rather than having leadership that tries to make peace with the bosses, but instead we need a rank and file uprising.
1: Mm-hmm. Well, I wonder, Kashambi, you were elected now to the Seattle City Council, and you were the only socialist serving on the council at the time, and you served for 10 years and accomplished a great deal despite that fact. Can you share with us some of the lessons you learned from your experience? I mean, how, for example, did you win the largest minimum wage in America, which now, because of an escalation clause, I think is at $20.76 an hour? Talk to us about some of your successes, despite your loneliness on that city council.
4: Yes, it's a very important question. In fact, it's the central question, I think, that the working class should be answering right now, is how did we provide this unique example? Tragically for the working class, it's a unique example in our times of how we can apply the class struggle-based fighting strategy and win historic victories. And in fact, that minimum wage you mentioned, Jim, is actually $21.30 an hour this year. It went up again because one of the battles that we won during the fight for the minimum wage increase, and at that time it was a fight for $15 an hour, we actually won a very important battle in that larger war, which was the fight for inflation increases in the minimum wage. In fact, the Democratic Party, which, as you said, all of them were Democrats, I was the lone socialist, the Democratic Party politicians fought doggedly on behalf of the billionaires and multimillionaires and tried to eke out every possible corporate loophole in our $15 legislation. And one of the battles they tried to wage against us, and attacks they tried to wage against us, was taking away inflation increases from us. But we fought back, the working class alongside my lone social city council fought back, and we won inflation increases. And that's why we have the, by far, Seattle's minimum wage is highest in the nation at $21.30 an hour today. And the reason we won it was because we used the same type of strategy that the Marxist rank and file Teamsters used in Minneapolis in 1934. This is also the strategy of Lenin and Trotsky and other Bolshevik leaders and the working class in Russia that won the Russian Revolution, which in my view is the most progressive event in modern human history. And that strategy, first of all, fundamentally recognizes that the capitalist system and its representatives will never be on our side, which means that the status quo of capitalism is class war. That is always there. Capitalism means class war, which means that, what it meant was that when I was elected, I understood that I'm not going there thinking that the Democratic politicians are my colleagues. I clearly understood that because the Democratic and Republican Party, despite their superficial differences, represent the capitalist class, that the Democrats on the council are not my colleagues, quote unquote colleagues. They are our class enemy. And so even though, as you said, I was technically lonely on the city council, I was never alone because I used my office to mobilize and organize tens of thousands of Seattle's working class people and bring that working class, organized working class might to bear against the Democratic Party. And one of the tactics we used as part of the class struggle strategy was to present a credible threat to the Democratic Party and the Chamber of Commerce and the billionaires. So to give you an example, during the $15 an hour minimum wage movement, our 15 now movement, in addition to the legislation we brought to City Hall for the minimum wage increase, we also launched a ballot initiative. We launched a 15 now ballot initiative, and we collected thousands of petition signatures for that ballot initiative, and we made that a credible threat. In other words, those signatures, those thousands of signatures, made it very clear to the Democratic establishment in Seattle that if they didn't concede to our demands and pass the minimum wage increase through a city council vote, that we were completely prepared to go to the ballot, you know, use the ballot initiative and go directly to the voters, and that we had a high chance of winning, because by that time, the opinion polls in Seattle showed that there was tremendous support for $15 an hour. In fact, one of the last polls showed that the support was near 75-80%. And so creating a credible threat is an important tactic as part of the class struggle strategy. And the other thing I'll mention is that the character of the movement, when you use a class struggle strategy, the character of the movement is of a fighting nature, meaning when we organize hundreds of working class people to go to City Hall for public testimony, public comment, our working people didn't go to City Hall and say, please, council members, do the right thing. We said this so-and-so council member by name, we called them out by name and said, you claim to be a progressive Democrat. If you vote no on this legislation, then you don't have the right to call yourself progressive, and we need to throw you out of office. So it was this kind of combative fighting character to the movement that really put pressure on individual Democrats who are all careerist politicians. And we put a political price tag on their careers that if they voted no on 15, they were going to pay such a steep price in terms of their political reputation getting damaged in the eyes of the working class people that it forced them to vote yes.
2: This is Attorney Michael Smith. I'm here with my co-host and former law partner, Jim Lafferty. We're speaking with Kashama Sawant, who at one time was on the Seattle City Council as a socialist. Kashama, why do you say that the only way to win is to build a fighting independent movement, and that the Democratic Party is the single most crucial obstacle to overcome?
4: So if you look at the genocide and the war, Iran war, the genocide was started under Biden, and many Democrats voted, including my opponent, Congressmember Adam Smith, who's a warmongering Democrat, voted to send tens of billions of dollars for the genocide in Gaza. Adam Smith and other Democrats have also voted to create ICE and to fund ICE. The Democratic Party, including progressives like AOC, voted to break the railroad worker strike. And so if you look at the agenda of the Democratic Party throughout the ages, it has been very much akin to the Republican Party. And like I said, there are some superficial differences between the two parties. Obviously, there's difference in rhetoric and all of that. But ultimately, they represent the interests of the billionaire class. And the proof of all of this is in the actual facts. So look at how, with one elected office as a revolutionary socialist, we were able to completely transform Seattle's political landscape. In fact, the Seattle Times, which is no fan of mine, admitted publicly that actually we were making the $15 victory happen at lightning speed, and that we arrived, you know, with one elected office, we were able to commandeer the city's political agenda. We won unprecedented renters' rights. We defeated Jeff Bezos. We defeated billionaire Jeff Bezos and won the Amazon tax, which raises hundreds of millions of dollars every year for publicly owned rent-controlled affordable housing. Compare all of this to what the Democrats in Congress have done. For example, the Democratic Party not only has over 100 self-described progressives, you know, if you go and look at the website of the Congressional Progressive Caucus, not only that, the Democrats have had a Democrat in the White House and a majority in both the houses of the Congress, meaning the House and the Senate. They've had what they call trifecta many times. They had it under Clinton, they had it under Obama, they had it under Biden. And each time, what did they do with a Democrat in the White House and a majority in both houses of Congress? Under Clinton, you got an obscene expansion of the mass incarceration system, which has been completely detrimental to poor and black households. We got the destruction of welfare under Clinton, and we got the first big attack on Medicare and Medicaid, you know, through his Balanced Budget Act in 1997, which was, again, all of these policies were bipartisan, Republican and Democrat. All of these things happened under Clinton, and many of them happened under a Democratic majority in Congress. Under Obama, again, there were 2 years of a majority of the Democrats in the U.S. Congress. And what did we get for that? What we got was Obama and the Democrats playing the role of arch gatekeepers against any question of universal health care. We didn't even get a public option, a strong public option out of it. Obama's job number one was to keep the door shut on universal health care, on, you know, single-payer health care. And the entire Democratic Party joined in that agenda. Obama's administration also attacked multiple nations in the Middle East and Asia. You know, the military apparatus, the ICE apparatus, the border control apparatus, all of this was expanded under Obama. Obama came to be known as the deporter in chief. Then again, under Biden, the Democrats had a period where they could have done all kinds of things, good things, if they claim, you know, if they claim to be progressive, they could have done progressive things. But under Biden and a Democratic majority, we did not even get a $15 minimum wage. The national minimum wage is still at a disgraceful $7.25, and the minimum wage for tipped workers is $2.13. I mean, can you believe it? This is the state of affairs under the Democratic Party. And we didn't get any universal health care under Biden either. They didn't even make the ACA enhanced subsidies permanent. And instead, what we got was a genocide. And so this is the track record of the Democratic Party. And unfortunately, both of the Democrats and Republicans, you know, unfortunately for the working class, neither of them represents us. And in fact, you don't have to take my word for it. Actually, the majority of working class people in America understand this. So that is why you have an unprecedented situation where Trump is extremely unpopular. He has gone down to historical levels of unpopularity. And yet the Democratic Party also has gone down to historical levels of unpopularity. In fact, for the first time in a midterm year, we have even though the president is a Republican and is very hated by the working class, despite all of that, the Republican Party has a net 5 percentage point favorability rating against the Democratic Party. And that doesn't mean people like the Republicans either. Both parties are unpopular, but it's an unprecedented event where working class people understand that the Democratic Party does not represent them either. What has been missing here, the missing thing, the conspicuous by absence, is an independent left militant alternative, which is why our campaign for U.S. Congress, our campaign for a revolutionary socialist, for the U.S. Congress is so crucial because it offers that concrete alternative that working people are looking for. The majority of working class people right now are attracted to independent politics. The problem is that you don't have any force, whether the labor leadership or the NGO leadership or the liberal leadership, none of these people are willing to break from the Democrats and actually do what's needed, which is what we are doing through our campaign for the U.S. Congress.
1: Speaking of that, you left the city council in Seattle, Washington, and now you're running for the U.S. House of Representatives in the 9th District of Washington. And although we're prohibited from endorsing you, we're nevertheless very interested in learning about your campaign. Do you have a group you're working with, a coalition? Talk to us about the campaign itself.
4: Yes. In my last year of city council in 2023, I helped launch a national organization called Workers Strike Back. Workers Strike Back is a nationwide organization of working class people who either some of them belong in unions, many of them don't because the unionization rate is very low right now in the United States. But it is a group of working class people across the nation who agree with us that we need this type of class struggle strategy that we used so effectively in Seattle. It is an organization that recognizes the program of Workers Strike Back, which our rank and file members voted democratically on to approve at our inaugural convention last year, in February of last year. What we say is that the Democratic and Republican parties both are parties of the billionaire class, and that we need a new party for the working class, and that we need working people to get organized independently. And that organization, Workers Strike Back, has already won some really crucial victories, like in Washington State. Our members, who are also members of the public sector unions here, brought resolutions in their unions against the budget cuts that were announced by the Democratic governor and the Democratic-dominated state legislature, and we were able to defeat them on billions of dollars of budget cuts that they were going to carry out. And so that shows the power of these ideas combined with working class action. You know, ideas are only as useful as, you know, the rank and file that are able to carry out those ideas in action. And so when you have a combination of that, that becomes a deadly combination, and that we are able to win victories. And so the Workers Strike Back has endorsed our campaign. Workers Strike Back is not directly running the campaign because they are not legally allowed to. They are a nonprofit organization. However, Workers Strike Back members have democratically voted to endorse our campaign, and many individual Workers Strike Back members are campaigning alongside us. We have more than 800 volunteers who have, they're not all Workers Strike Back members, but many of them are, but we have 800 working class volunteers already who have volunteered to our campaign, canvassed with our campaign in our district in Washington State. We have over 4,100 working class donors from every part of our district, but also from every state in the nation, and also Washington, D.C. and Puerto Rico. This is a national campaign, and working people recognize it as a national campaign. If elected, and we have a real shot at getting elected, but we need everyone who's listening to this to get involved with us at ShamaSawant.org. But we have pledged that if elected, I will turn my congressional inauguration in Washington, D.C. into a mass rally of 10,000 people and immediately start using my elected position and the momentum from that victory in the same way that I did it in Seattle, which is to organize millions of workers nationally. It will be a national platform, so we will be able to address millions of workers nationally to begin building movements to end all U.S. military aid to Israel and to win free healthcare for all funded by taxing the rich.
2: Kashama, unfortunately, we're running out of our allotted time, but we want to know, let's talk about what you think we should be doing. What's going to take to make a general strike?
4: What it will take is, first of all, the organizing of millions of working people who have already reached the conclusion that the Democratic Party doesn't work for us. The Republican Party is certainly not on our side. And like I said, there is huge support for independent politics. What we need is leadership to organize a mass of working class people into action. And working class people have certainly shown they're willing to be in action. That is not the obstacle. You know, the willingness or consciousness of working people is not the obstacle. The obstacle is leadership of ideas and strategy. And that is where we are falling short. Unfortunately, the tragic situation of the labor leadership being business unionist. So there is no straightforward answer to this question. But what I would really strongly urge your listeners is to join Workers Strike Back at workersstrikeback.org, because as far as I know, it is the one of the rare organizations that is actually providing the strategy for fight back. And this strategy has been tried and tested.
1: You mentioned quickly, but once again, mention what is the way that which they can follow your work?
4: You can either join Workers Strike Back, or you can follow our campaign, kshamasawan.org. So you can follow Workers Strike Back at workersstrikeback.org, all one word, Workers Strike Back. Or you can follow our campaign at kshamasawan.org. But I would urge your listeners to do both, because we need both to build this campaign, and we need to build Workers Strike Back nationally, because it cannot just be about one election year. It has to be about building the strength and organizing of the working class on an ongoing basis. But one concrete thing I'll mention, which is very urgent, is that the primary election in Washington State is on the first Tuesday of August. So we have a few months here in which to build a phenomenal campaign. And that campaign, there is real potential, like on the ground. But we are limited by the fact that we are not a corporate campaign. Obviously, we are never going to take corporate money. What we have stacked against us is the entire might of the Democratic establishment, the Republican Party, Trump-supporting corporate landlords who have always been against us. And also, we have the Zionist lobby, AIPAC, the weapons manufacturing PAC, the crypto and AI money. So we have all of this stacked against us. The only way we can overcome this opposition is if tens of thousands of working class people not only donate to our campaign, but also get involved.
2: Well, Kshama Sawant, thank you very much for being on Law and Disorder.
4: Thank you so much for having me.
1: Thank you. Thank you. And I thank our listeners for joining us here today on Law and Disorder, and I urge you all to visit our website, lawanddisorder.org. There you'll learn ways to support the show and spread the message of the show, and we'll appreciate that as well.
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0: Allora.
1: Dai,
0: collo. 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
1: Arrivi anche in casa.
2: Where are these made in Malaysia?
3: Yes.
2: Yeah. I hope so. So this is a map.
4: Just now, before they are green.
2: Oh, really?
4: I like the green one, not the yellow one now.

22.

racial, ethnic backgrounds, all nationalities of various faiths and no faiths, and all genders gathered as one, united, saying we're opposing this war against Iraq. You represent the World House that Martin Luther King talked about. He enlarged us, and he connected every community in this country to every community around the world. He said, injustice anywhere is a threat to justice everywhere.

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1: Charlie Brown, of Charlie Brown.
2: Fuck my.
0: Okay, that's it.

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1: Ver ya.

Welcome to Counterspin, your weekly look behind the headlines. I'm Janine Jackson. This week on Counterspin, as a radio producer, you get pitches. I will paraphrase one I got this week. Dear Janine, the United States and Israel launched attacks on Iranian military targets and leaders this weekend. Iran's supreme leader, Ayatollah Khamenei, was killed, as were key Iranian leaders. President Trump is urging Iranians to rise up and overthrow the regime. What will the impact be on the economy, on Wall Street? What does this mean for markets and investors going forward? I am then offered a guest who will tell listeners that, quote, concerns about the attacks causing economic chaos are overblown. The markets will panic initially and then stabilize, close quote. And most importantly, quote, this ends the uncertainty that was impacting the markets over Iran. And if American and Israeli objectives are met, it could lead to dramatically reduced gas prices long term, close quote. No mention of parents in Manab who dropped their daughters off at school March 3rd and now have to bury them. What's losing a child when we're talking about you, maybe or maybe not, paying less at the pump? Am I right? It would be one thing if it were a guy at the end of the bar. But we have official, smart people, news media instructing us how we should think and feel about attacks paid for with our sometimes important tax dollars, raining horror on Iranians whose crime is that they didn't overthrow their disapproved leadership.

0: Iranian schoolgirls is just something to consume with your breakfast cereal. Gregory Shupak is an academic and activist, as well as author of The Wrong Story, Palestine, Israel, and the Media from OR Books. We'll talk with him about the U.S. war on Iran this week on Counterspin. That's coming up. 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Every day is a good day to recognize the substantive differences between the corporate news media who fire hose at us every day and alternative outlets that you might need to seek out, whose journalism is shaped by a different bottom line. But when the country you live in launches an illegal, unprovoked assault against another sovereign country, that's an excellent time to look at those differences. Outlets like Drop Site News, Mondo Weiss, In These Times, The Nation are bringing us critical assessments of the Trump White House's shifting rationales for their attacks on Iran, along with voices from the people in the region on the ground who have a historical understanding that precedes the last presidential election. Corporate media are reporting the assassination of Iran's supreme leader, Ali Khamenei, as a cool, slick techno operation, in critic Adam Johnson's phrase, while USA Today fearmongers with an explainer headed U.S. on high alert for homeland attacks by Iran. What to know? Well, what to know starts with the brain teaser that the FBI and DHS are, quote, on war footing due to Iran's long history of plotting retaliatory attacks, close quote. If you can buy that premise, elite media assume you will buy the bit of yet another U.S. war on a sovereign nation that no intelligence suggested posed an imminent threat and that the majority of the U.S. public oppose. But that will cause death and destruction and be used as an excuse for why you can't have health care. Here to help us sift through news media that appear either vehemently or lazily uninterested in history or humanity is Gregory Shupak. He teaches media studies and English at the University of Guelph in Toronto. He's author of The Wrong Story, Palestine, Israel, and the Media from OR Books. He joins us now by phone. Welcome back to Counterspin, Gregory Shupak.
1: It's good to be back. Thanks for having me.
0: Well, listeners will understand we are recording on March 5th, and many things are happening as we speak and certainly will have happened by the time that they hear this. That said, some things will still be true. At the risk of sounding naive or redundant, except that if you read the news, you know they still need saying, the U.S. and Israel strikes on Iran, the murdering of schoolgirls, the assassination of Khamenei, are illegal, unprovoked, and unpopular. Yes?
1: Yeah, certainly. And I think that, you know, it's interesting to observe the, you know, disjuncture between what's been pretty thoroughly a kind of media full court press in support of the war, on the one hand, and on the other hand, the lack of public support for it.
0: Right.
1: And yet, I think it's also the case that war propaganda to be effective, it doesn't necessarily have to result in the population being enthusiastic about it. The main thing it needs to accomplish is to plant enough doubt, sow enough confusion, mm-hmm. that people aren't organizing in large enough numbers to bring it to a halt. And so I don't think the yardstick of the effectiveness of propaganda is solely does the public support it to, for example, the very high degree that they did at the outset of the Iraq invasion.
0: Right, which I always want to put an asterisk on because that high support was right before the invasion. And if you go back a couple weeks earlier, the U.S. population was not even supportive of the Iraq invasion.
1: Yeah.
0: You know, like, I appreciate that talking point. And at the same time, I think, like, if you move those polls back a couple of weeks, people were asking, why are we going to invade Iraq, you know, as a New Yorker, we were reeling from the attacks, but it wasn't a cry for war. But I appreciate, though, still the distinction, and it has to do, I guess, with maybe some

0: something that the people, if not the politicians, have learned.
1: Yeah, I absolutely think that a lot more of the population understands the costs of these types of adventures, and yet that is still not kind of materializing in organized public opposition. And there are a lot of factors that explain that, not all of which have to do with corporate media propaganda, but I think that that is one noteworthy feature that, you know, is of course a through line for through so many of the U.S.-led wars in the post-1945 era, that even regardless of where public support is at, it takes quite a while, as it did in Vietnam, for example, for really large-scale, mass effective opposition to materialize, and that's if it ever does.
0: Well, let's get into the media coverage that I know you've been unfortunately steeping yourself in. Some news media seem to feel that noting Trump's shifting rationales for the aggression on Iran is the same as interrogating them. But it sort of feels like they're just waiting for him to land on one that they can get behind. But certainly it's meaningful that President Trump keeps saying something different about why we're doing this.
1: Yeah, absolutely. And I don't know. It's always hard to parse with him and also his administration how much of this of the inconsistency in their talking points has to do with, you know, just a deliberate strategy versus incoherence.
0: Right.
1: But certainly, you know, in the initial 24 hours, Trump was pretty clear that the goals included regime change, where they seem to have backed off of that since then. But it is, as you say, rather a weak criticism of the war to just say Trump is being unclear, or to emphasize, as the New York Times first editorial on the attack did, there's this focus on, well, the way that Trump communicated with the American population, which was dropping a video in the middle of the night. And yes, that is an absurd way to, frankly, avoid democratic engagement. However, if Trump had some sort of town hall meeting and this was still what was happening, it's not as if his method of communication matters more or as much as the fact of carrying out this war in the first place. And I would say the same thing about the criticisms that we saw in that Times editorial and in the Washington Post editorial as well about Trump's failure to get congressional authorization for this war. I understand why that matters within the context of the American system. At the same time, if he had got it, the war would still be, you know, an act of aggression under international law. It's kind of secondary,
0: right,
1: for those living outside U.S. borders, whether Trump kind of follows the Constitution to the letter or not. Again, I agree it would be better if the, you know, proper democratic protocols were followed, but I don't think that that's salient here. And it's sort of picking at the edges to foreground those criticisms of the war rather than foregrounding the fact that what he's doing was described at the Nuremberg tribunals after the Second World War as the supreme international crime. And the reason it was called that was because the act of international aggression, that is to say starting a war, means that those who start the war are responsible for all horrors that take place within the context of that war. So however this unfolds and whatever all, you know, ghastly casualty figures we end up at and whatever manner those deaths happen to unfold, all of that is laid at the doorstep of the aggressor, the U.S. and Israel. So that's really where the emphasis ought to be, much more so than on this kind of proceduralism.
0: Absolutely. And, you know, it's amazing how far we've come from Nuremberg, you know, to the point where I think it's fair to say that a lot of corporate news media, foreign policy coverage, gives you the feeling that diplomacy is for the weak. And in this conversation, the U.S. was purportedly in diplomatic conversations. I mean, was in diplomatic conversations with Iran, moderated by the head of Oman. We never heard that those conversations broke down, but suddenly then the U.S. is unleashing fatal aggression. And so how are we to think about diplomatic conversations when this can happen in the midst of them? It sort of feels like it's a joke. on us.
1: Yeah, I mean, it looks like it was probably just a stalled tactic by the U.S. to get their ducks in order for the war. And in terms of the media coverage, I mean, I think they mostly, since the war was launched, pretend that those discussions were not even happening.
0: Mm-hmm.
1: And the reason they do, or they lie about them, but the reason why they often pretend they weren't happening is because what was coming out of those negotiations completely undermines the argument, which is one of their central pro-war talking points, that supposedly these attacks on Iran are justified because the government of Iran allegedly might or someday could be pursuing nuclear weapons. Hours before the U.S.-Israeli strikes began, the Omani foreign minister, Badr al-Busaidi, went on CBS Face the Nation and said that Iran had agreed to effectively take steps that would make it impossible for it to build a nuclear weapon. To be more specific, the Iranians had agreed to zero enrichment, mm-hmm. Without which you cannot build a nuclear bomb. That's completely expunged from the corporate record that I've seen, and certainly from the editorials in papers that I've looked at in the FAIR piece that I've been working on this week, which are from the Washington Post, the Wall Street Journal, and the New York Times. In addition, we also have statements from the International Atomic Energy Agency, specifically from Rafael Grossi, the Director General of the IAEA. He said in late February, second half of February, that he had not seen any indication that Iran was currently working to develop a nuclear weapon. That's really pretty important and is not in any of the initial responses to the war. Now, Grossi came out and said that, reiterated this point on, I think it was Monday, a couple days into the aggression against Iran, and that got a little bit of coverage, but in the initial commentary where you had this kind of specter of non-existent Iranian nukes, it might have been helpful to point out that whenever Trump makes reference to the Iranian nuclear program, there's really no proof that, according to the IAEA, that it's even working on developing a nuclear weapon.
0: Exactly.
1: Let alone having one, you know, imminent.
0: Let alone having one within reach of California.
1: Yeah, exactly. And that's, again, to say nothing of what happened in Oman, which is that in these indirect U.S.-Iranian talks, Iran had apparently agreed to zero enrichment, which would make building a bomb impossible. So it was a charade, the negotiations, or at least a charade on the U.S. part, I should say.
0: Yeah.
1: And it would be nice if the U.S. population had some insight into that, not only for this bloodbath, which is going to drag on who knows how long and kill, you know, just unthinkable volumes of people, as it already has killed over 1,200 in the first 6 days, 1,200 in Iran, I should say, others, other numbers in some of the other countries in the region, dozens in Lebanon, which is a direct corollary of attacking Iran. Yeah, it would also be nice if the public had just another kind of reminder of how little the U.S. government can be trusted and on these matters, because I don't think that this aggression against Iran will be the last time that the U.S. attacks a country. And so the further that people can kind of develop a consciousness around imperialist lies, the better in terms of the capacity to resist those wars.
0: Absolutely. And on the nuclear question, and I would ask folks to look at FAIR.org. We've talked about this many times over the years. There is zero evidence that Iran is developing a nuclear weapon. And in fact, international agencies, as you've said, the IAEA and others have assessed that, have looked into that. Even the United States intelligence doesn't say that Iran is developing a nuclear weapon. And I would encourage folks to read the coverage carefully, because you hear nuclear program, you know, nuclear energy, and then you're meant to just elide that into weaponry.
1: Yeah.
0: And then further, and I mean, just to take us back to basics, the U.S. has nuclear weapons. Israel has nuclear weapons. And so the idea that the price of participating in serious people foreign policy conversation is to accept that some countries should have nuclear weapons and others, if they look like they might be able to potentially develop them, well, we need to bomb them off the map. That is weird. That is not a logical, humane understanding of anything.
1: Yeah, absolutely. And it's also worth pointing out that, and I meant to get to this point a moment ago, it's also worth pointing out that there's no basis for the idea that, let's say, Iran was developing nuclear weapons, and, you know, we had good reason to believe that. The IAEA said they found proof, whatever. Okay? Let's say that was happening. There's still no doctrine in international law that justifies a preventative or preemptive war to disarm Iran. So it's basically irrelevant whether Iran was developing nuclear weapons or not. That's not relevant to the question, do the U.S. and Israel have the right to attack it? They don't.
0: Well, you know, I don't see silver linings, especially except for increased awareness, right, of horrors and of falsities and maybe an increased ability to address them, which is, I think, what we're talking about. This is a big question that I hope you can answer short. But, you know, for many listeners, you look at a globe, countries are two different colors. That means they're different countries. But this is obviously a regional operation. It always has been. For layperson's ears, what should we be thinking about in terms of the region, by which I mean, what headlines are we as U.S. media consumers going to be suddenly surprised by in a month? We're going to hear about Lebanon. We're going to hear about, you know, what situation should we be looking out for in terms of the region, in terms of the impact of this U.S. aggression?
1: Yeah, the U.S. and Israel, but, you know, Israel's kind of taking the lead on it, with regard to Lebanon, are essentially issuing decrees ordering South Lebanese people to evacuate that portion of the country south of the Latani River, which is, you know, a mass displacement of the population, just as we saw in Lebanon when Israel was attacking it in fall 2024, and just as we've seen in Gaza as well. It seems, based on some of the Israeli rhetoric, that there is an appetite inside Israel to get a permanent foothold in Lebanon. And so I think that, just as they've done not only with, obviously, Palestinian land, but also Syria, so I think that there's a very real risk that Israel, with U.S. support, is going to try to build bases, if not outright settlements, in Lebanese territory and keep as much of southern Lebanon as they can. And so you'll hear probably a lot about efforts to disarm Hezbollah and efforts to cast Lebanese society as a whole as against Hezbollah, or prevent them as some sort of rogue operation that has no support in Lebanon, rather than what they are, which is at this point a major political player that has twice in recent years performed better than any other political organization in the country's elections. They're at this point an intrinsic kind of fabric of Lebanese society. It's not to say that they enjoy majority support or anything like that, but I think you're going to see a lot of one-dimensional demonization of Hezbollah to justify something that could push Lebanon dangerously close to another civil war. That is to say, if the Lebanese central government tries to disarm Hezbollah, which they may not do because they don't really have the capacity to disarm them, but they might try at the behest of the U.S. and Israel and with their support. But certainly what we're already seeing is mass violence against Lebanese people being carried out by Israel with U.S. support, and that I think there's a real risk that that will translate into an attempt to hold on to Lebanese territory for the long term. So I think that's a major regional flashpoint. Certainly Yemen and the Red Sea surrounding it, because Ansarullah, which is often referred to as the Houthis in the mainstream media, is again involved in the U.S.-Israeli aggression against Iran, just as they have been at various points involved in supporting Palestinian resistance to genocide. And so I wouldn't be surprised at all if we hear rationalizations in corporate media for attacks on Yemen that will be justified as previous attacks on Yemen have been, in terms of saying, well, the Houthis, as Antarawa is typically called, are interfering with shipping in the region. Mm-hmm. They're firing weaponry at Israel. So for these reasons, the U.S. itself, perhaps, or if not them, then Israel needs to ramp up airstrikes against Yemen.
0: Yeah.
1: And it's worth noting that the areas where Ansarullah holds power is roughly, depending on which estimate you look at, 70-80% of the population of Yemen. Already the country is ravaged by a disastrous U.S.-Saudi war from 2015 onward to a ceasefire a few years back. By some measures, the poorest country in the region. So I think Yemen will definitely be another focal point where you'll see corporate media trying to soften up the population to accept more grotesque violence being inflicted upon the people of Yemen.
0: Absolutely. Well, I don't want to end there. So let me ask you finally, we do see that these things are not popular. They're not supported. Whether or not the people who oppose this U.S. aggression have the levers of power to change it is its own question. But I do take heart in the fact that folks see through it. It is very hard to sell killing schoolgirls who showed up to play volleyball. That's a hard sell, you know. It takes a lot of work to sell that narrative. And I think that people are resisting it and are girding themselves against it. But how do we do that? How do we get ourselves as citizens in a place in the U.S. and Canada, as I know where you are, and there are analogous issues, how do we gird ourselves? How do we prepare ourselves to stay critical and stay human in the midst of this?
1: Well, I'm going to kind of venture that just simply by virtue of listening to this, much of the audience already has a pretty good moral compass in terms of understanding that the lives of Iranian school children matter just as much as the lives of the children at the school down the street from wherever you live.
0: Mm-hmm.
1: So I'm quite sure that most people listening will be on solid ground there. There is, unfortunately, a segment of the population in both of our countries that doesn't see it that way. But I do think that cutting through the propaganda is not only something that happens in the form of writing articles and independent media, as much as I obviously think those things are important. But, you know, popular organizing, popular education, mm-hmm. these are spaces as well where that counter propaganda can take place, right? Resistance to propaganda. That happens at rallies. That happens at teach-ins. That can happen, you know, frankly, at a conversation you strike up with your relative or your friend. So, you know, it is something that some of us get to do the flashy, fun things like write articles, but that's only one part of it. And it's not necessarily the most effective. It's certainly not the only effective form of what is frankly just very slow and at times halting work of building resistance to imperialist warfare. So sometimes you might text your mom and provide a little bit of information about how to understand Hezbollah a bit better than what corporate media offers, and that can go a long way.
0: All right, we'll end there for now. We've been speaking with Gregory Shupak, academic and activist, and author of The Wrong Story, Palestine, Israel, and the Media, available from OR Books. Thank you so much, Greg Shupak, for joining us this week on Counterspin.
1: Yeah, thanks again for having me.
0: And that's it for Counterspin for this week. Counterspin is produced by FAIR, the National Media Watch Group based in New York. 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The website is also the place to show much-needed support for Counterspin, if you are able and so inclined. The show is engineered by Alex Noyes. I'm Janine Jackson. 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
2: 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This is Alina CD Key. First up, we have South by Hippocampus.

You're listening to Where the Wired Things Are on WRCT Pittsburgh. That was South by Hippocampus. I think that was the first Hippocampus song I ever heard, and they got me. I'm a big fan. I actually saw them here in Pittsburgh live, earlier this year in February, and they were great. Next up is Vices by Sarah and the Sundays, also the first song I heard by Sarah and the Sundays.

That was Raspberry by Group Love. Group Love's got a lot of great hits. I'm sure you know many of them. Very popular. I think my dad actually showed me Group Love. And in high school, I'm pretty sure I wrote a review of their album, Deleter. But I wasn't really that invested in my high school newspaper. So I'm pretty sure I just, like, adapted a review I saw online. But still, give it a listen. Next up is Speed Racer by Hers.

That was Peachtrees by Axe and the Hatchet Men. Now I have some public service announcements for you all. 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I really wanted to play Simulation Swarm. I feel like it just fit the playlist and the fall weather really well. I realize I've already played it on air, so another great option. Vampire Empire by Big Thief.

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If you're interested in underwriting for WRCT, you can email pr@wrct.org for more information about promotional exchanges and other partnership opportunities. Next up is Instant Crush Unpeeled by Cage the Elephant. This is their cover of Daft Punk's Instant Crush, which is a phenomenal song itself, but I think Cage the Elephant has a unique take on it.

Instant Crush on Peeled by Cage the Elephant. I don't know, love it or hate it. I think it's a cool version of the song. I think both this and the original by Daft Punk are phenomenal songs. Next up is The Place Where He Inserted the Blade by Black Country New Road. Now, you really have to follow me for this song. It's a little long, but I think it's really amazing. Great story, so I hope you enjoy Black Country New Road.

There's a place where he inserted the blade by Black Country New Road. I recommend checking them out. They have a lot of really great music, and they recently released an album. This is from some of their older music, but give them a listen. Next up is Texas Hold'em by Rainbow Kitten Surprise off of their most recent album.

That was Whirly by Dominic Fike. Next up is Living in the Future by Peter McPollen. This is off of his recent album, which is, I think, really good. Let's hear this song, and then I'll tell you some of my other favorite songs off of this album.

Sorry, I was trying to pull up the track list of that album before the song started playing, and then I couldn't do it fast enough. But that was Living in the Future by Peter McPoland off of his recent album, Big Lucky. I really enjoyed the album. I think Peter McPoland is, like, very random but thoughtful in his songs. I also really liked Look It's Your Boyfriend, which is the third track. I think it's a fun song. And then after that, track four, I Love the Animals, is really weird. But it's good. So I do recommend giving this album, Big Lucky, a listen. Next up is Forever by Alex G.

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And Vibology. Now you ask, what does it mean? Why, it's the study of the chemistry between you and me. If you want to catch an unforgettable vibe of groovy, trip-hop, warm neo-soul, somber contemporary folk, magical dream pop, mind-bending experimental electronica, and maybe some occasional breakcore, tune in every Sunday at 5 p.m. In the background, we have Snap Out of It by Arctic Monkeys.

0: That was Drunk on Halloween by Wallows. Thanks for tuning in this Wednesday evening. Happy hump day. Remember, you can listen to Where the Wired Things Are every Wednesday from 6 to 7 p.m. here on WRCT Pittsburgh with me, Alina C.D. Key. Have a good night.
1: I'm probably okay. 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

0: Welcome to Counterspin, your weekly look behind the headlines. I'm Janine Jackson. This week on Counterspin, as a radio producer, you get pitches. I will paraphrase one I got this week. Dear Janine, the United States and Israel launched attacks on Iranian military targets and leaders this weekend. Iran's supreme leader, Ayatollah Khamenei, was killed, as were key Iranian leaders. President Trump is urging Iranians to rise up and overthrow the regime. What will the impact be on the economy, on Wall Street? What does this mean for markets and investors going forward? I am then offered a guest who will tell listeners that, quote, concerns about the attacks causing economic chaos are overblown. The markets will panic initially and then stabilize, close quote. And most importantly, quote, this ends the uncertainty that was impacting the markets over Iran. And if American and Israeli objectives are met, it could lead to dramatically reduced gas prices long term, close quote. No mention of parents in Manab who dropped their daughters off at school March 3rd and now have to bury them. What's losing a child when we're talking about you, maybe or maybe not, paying less at the pump? Am I right? It would be one thing if it were a guy at the end of the bar. But we have official, smart people, news media instructing us how we should think and feel about attacks paid for with our sometimes important tax dollars, raining horror on Iranians whose crime is that they didn't overthrow their disapproved leadership. Ask yourself if you want that to be the criterion for violent aggression around the world. It's hard to parse U.S. corporate news coverage of the attacks on Iran if you are not willing to let go of the idea that might does not, in fact, make right, along with your ideas about what a better world could look like. That's why we grow our critical faculties and support media that, whatever else they do, don't tell us that the U.S. and Israel killing Iranian schoolgirls is just something to consume with your breakfast cereal. Gregory Shupak is an academic and activist, as well as author of The Wrong Story, Palestine, Israel, and the Media from OR Books. We'll talk with him about the U.S. war on Iran this week on Counterspin. That's coming up. You're listening to Counterspin, brought to you each week by the Media Watch Group FAIR. Every day is a good day to recognize the substantive differences between the corporate news media who fire hose at us every day and alternative outlets that you might need to seek out, whose journalism is shaped by a different bottom line. But when the country you live in launches an illegal, unprovoked assault against another sovereign country, that's an excellent time to look at those differences. Outlets like Dropsite News, Mondo Weiss, In These Times, The Nation are bringing us critical assessments of the Trump White House's shifting rationales for their attacks on Iran, along with voices from the people in the region on the ground who have a historical understanding that precedes the last presidential election. Corporate media are reporting the assassination of Iran's supreme leader, Ali Khamenei, as a cool, slick techno operation, in critic Adam Johnson's phrase, while USA Today fearmongers with an explainer headed, U.S. on high alert for homeland attacks by Iran. What to know? Well, what to know starts with the brain teaser that the FBI and DHS are, quote, on war footing due to Iran's long history of plotting retaliatory attacks, close quote. If you can buy that premise, elite media assume you will buy the bit of yet another U.S. war on a sovereign nation that no intelligence suggested posed an imminent threat and that the majority of the U.S. public oppose. But that will cause death and destruction and be used as an excuse for why you can't have health care. Here to help us sift through news media that appear either vehemently or lazily uninterested in history or humanity is Gregory Shupak. He teaches media studies and English at the University of Guelph in Toronto. He's author of The Wrong Story, Palestine, Israel, and the Media from OR Books. He joins us now by phone. Welcome back to Counterspin, Gregory Shupak.
1: It's good to be back. Thanks for having me.
0: Well, listeners will understand we are recording on March 5th, and many things are happening as we speak and certainly will have happened by the time that they hear this. That said, some things will still be true. At the risk of sounding naive or redundant, except that if you read the news, you know they still need saying, the U.S. and Israel strikes on Iran, the murdering of schoolgirls, the assassination of Khamenei, are illegal, unprovoked, and unpopular. Yes?
1: Yeah, certainly. And I think that, you know, it's interesting to observe the, you know, disjuncture between what's been pretty thoroughly a kind of media full court press in support of the war, on the one hand, and on the other hand, the lack of public support for it.
0: Right.
1: And yet, I think it's also the case that war propaganda to be effective, it doesn't necessarily have to result in the population being enthusiastic about it. The main thing it needs to accomplish is to plant enough doubt, sow enough confusion, mm-hmm. that people aren't organizing in large enough numbers to bring it to a halt. And so I don't think the yardstick of the effectiveness of propaganda is solely does the public support it to, for example, the very high degree that they did at the outset of the Iraq invasion.
0: Right, which I always want to put an asterisk on because that high support was right before the invasion. And if you go back a couple weeks earlier, the U.S. population was not even supportive of the Iraq invasion.
1: Yeah.
0: You know, like, I appreciate that talking point. And at the same time, I think, like, if you move those polls back a couple of weeks, people were asking, why are we going to invade Iraq? You know, as a New Yorker, we were reeling from the attacks,
1: yeah.
0: but it wasn't a cry for war. But I appreciate, though, still the distinction. And it has to do, I guess, with maybe something that the people, if not the politicians, have learned.
1: Yeah, I absolutely think that a lot more of the population understands the costs of these types of adventures. And yet, that is still not kind of materializing in organized public opposition. And there are a lot of factors that explain that, not all of which have to do with corporate media propaganda, but I think that is one noteworthy feature that, you know, is of course a through line through so many of the U.S.-led wars in the post-1945 era, that even regardless of where public support is at, it takes quite a while, as it did in Vietnam, for example, for really large-scale, mass-effective opposition to materialize, and that's if it ever does.
0: Well, let's get into the media coverage that I know you've been, unfortunately, steeping yourself in. Some news media seem to feel that noting Trump's shifting rationales for the aggression on Iran is the same as interrogating them, but it sort of feels like they're just waiting for him to land on one that they can get behind. But certainly it's meaningful that President Trump keeps saying something different about why we're doing this.
1: Yeah, absolutely. And I don't know, it's always hard to parse with him and also his administration how much of this of the inconsistency in their talking points has to do with, you know, just a deliberate strategy versus incoherence.
0: Right.
1: But certainly, you know, in the initial 24 hours, Trump was pretty clear that the goals included regime change, where they seem to have backed off of that since then. But it is, as you say, rather a weak criticism of the war to just say Trump is being unclear, or to emphasize, as the New York Times first editorial on the attack did, there's this focus on, well, the way that Trump communicated with the American population, which was dropping a video in the middle of the night. And yes, that is an absurd way to, frankly, avoid democratic engagement. However, if Trump had some sort of town hall meeting, and this was still what was happening, it's not as if his method of communication matters more or as much as the fact of carrying out this war in the first place. And I would say the same thing about the criticisms that we saw in that Times editorial and in the Washington Post editorial as well about Trump's failure to get congressional authorization for this war. I understand why that matters within the context of the American system. At the same time, if he had got it, the war would still be, you know, an act of aggression under international law. It's kind of secondary for those living outside U.S. borders, whether Trump kind of follows the Constitution to the letter or not. Again, I agree it would be better if the, you know, proper democratic protocols were followed, but I don't think that that's salient here. And it's sort of picking at the edges to foreground those criticisms of the war rather than foregrounding the fact that what he's doing was described at the Nuremberg tribunals after the Second World War as the supreme international crime. And the reason it was called that was because the act of international aggression, that is to say starting a war, means that those who start the war are responsible for all horrors that take place within the context of that war. So however this unfolds and whatever all, you know, ghastly casualty figures we end up at and whatever manner those deaths happen to unfold, all of that is laid at the doorstep of the aggressor, the U.S. and Israel. So that's really where the emphasis ought to be, much more so than on this kind of proceduralism.
0: Absolutely. And, you know, it's amazing how far we've come from Nuremberg, you know, to the point where I think it's fair to say that a lot of corporate news media, foreign policy coverage gives you the feeling that diplomacy is for the weak. And in this conversation, the U.S. was purportedly in diplomatic conversations. I mean, was in diplomatic conversations with Iran, moderated by the head of Oman. We never heard that those conversations broke down, but suddenly then the U.S. is unleashing fatal aggression. And so how are we to think about diplomatic conversations when this can happen in the midst of them? It sort of feels like it's a joke on us.
1: Yeah, I mean, it looks like it was probably just a stall tactic by the U.S. to get their ducks in order for the war. And in terms of the media coverage, I mean, I think they mostly, since the war was launched, pretend that those discussions were not even happening. Mm-hmm. And the reason they do, or they lie about them, but the reason why they often pretend they weren't happening is because what was coming out of those negotiations completely undermines the argument, which is one of their central pro-war talking points, that supposedly these attacks on Iran are justified because the government of Iran allegedly might or someday could be pursuing nuclear weapons. Hours before the U.S.-Israeli strikes began, the Omani foreign minister, Badr al-Busaidi, went on CBS Face the Nation and said that Iran had agreed to effectively take steps that would make it impossible for it to build a nuclear weapon. To be more specific, the Iranians had agreed to zero enrichment, mm-hmm. without which you cannot build a nuclear bomb. That's completely expunged from the vulgar record that I've seen, and certainly from the editorials in the major or papers that I've looked at in the Fair piece that I've been working on this week, which are from the Washington Post, the Wall Street Journal, and the New York Times. In addition, we also have statements from the International Atomic Energy Agency, specifically from Rafael Grossi, the Director General of the IAEA. He said in late February, second half of February, that he had not seen any indication that Iran was currently working to develop a nuclear weapon. That's really pretty important and is not in any of the initial responses to the war. Now, Grossi came out and said that, reiterated this point on, I think it was Monday, a couple days into the aggression against Iran, and that got a little bit of coverage. But in the initial commentary where you had this kind of specter of non-existent Iranian nukes, it might have been helpful to point out that whenever Trump makes reference to the Iranian nuclear program, there's really no proof that, according to the IAEA, that it's even working on developing a nuclear weapon.
0: Exactly.
1: Let alone having one, you know, imminent.
0: Let alone having one within reach of California.
1: Yeah, exactly. And that's, again, to say nothing of what happened in Oman, which is that in these indirect U.S.-Iranian talks, Iran had apparently agreed to zero enrichment, which would make building a bomb impossible. So it was a charade, the negotiations, or at least a charade on the U.S. part, I should say.
0: Yeah.
1: And it would be nice if the U.S. population had some insight into that, not only for this bloodbath, which is going to drag on who knows how long and kill, you know, just unthinkable volumes of people, as it already has killed over 1,200 in the first 6 days, 1,200 in Iran, I should say, other numbers in some of the other countries in the region, dozens in Lebanon, which is a direct corollary of attacking Iran. Yeah, it would also be nice if the public had just another kind of reminder of how little the U.S. government can be trusted and on these matters, because I don't think that this aggression against Iran will be the last time that the U.S. attacks a country. And so the further that people can kind of develop a consciousness around imperialist lies, the better in terms of the capacity to resist those wars.
0: Absolutely. And on the nuclear question, and I would ask folks to look at FAIR.org. We've talked about this many times over the years. There is zero evidence that Iran is developing a nuclear weapon. And in fact, international agencies, as you've said, the IAEA and others have assessed that, have looked into that. Even the United States intelligence doesn't say that Iran is developing a nuclear weapon. And I would encourage folks to read the coverage carefully, because you hear nuclear program, you know, nuclear energy, and then you're meant to just elide that into weaponry.
1: Yeah.
0: And then further, and I mean, just to take us back to basics, the U.S. has nuclear weapons. Israel has nuclear weapons. And so the idea that the price of participating in serious people foreign policy conversation is to accept that some countries should have nuclear weapons, and others, if they look like they might be able to potentially develop them, well, we need to bomb them off the map. That is weird. That is not a logical, humane understanding of anything.
1: Yeah, absolutely. And it's also worth pointing out that, and I meant to get to this point a moment ago, it's also worth pointing out that there's no basis for the idea that, let's say, Iran was developing nuclear weapons, and, you know, we had good reason to believe that. The IAEA said they found proof, whatever. Okay? Let's say that was happening. There's still no doctrine in international law that justifies a preventative or preemptive war to disarm Iran. So it's basically irrelevant whether Iran was developing nuclear weapons or not. That's not relevant to the question, do the U.S. and Israel have the right to attack it? They don't.
0: Well, you know, I don't see silver linings, especially, except for increased awareness, right, of horrors and of falsities, and maybe an increased ability to address them, which is, I think, what we're talking about. This is a big question that I hope you can answer short, but, you know, for many listeners, you look at a globe, countries are two different colors, that means they're different countries, but this is obviously a regional operation. It always has been. For layperson's ears, what should we be thinking about in terms of the region? By which I mean, what headlines are we as U.S. media consumers going to be suddenly surprised by in a month? We're going to hear about Lebanon. We're going to hear about, you know, what situation should we be looking out for in terms of the region, in terms of the impact of this U.S. aggression?
1: Yeah, the U.S. and Israel, but, you know, Israel's kind of taking the lead on it, with regard to Lebanon, are essentially issuing decrees ordering South Lebanese people to evacuate that portion of the country south of the Litani River, which is, you know, a mass displacement of the population, just as we saw in Lebanon when Israel was attacking it in fall 2024, and just as we've seen in Gaza as well. It seems, based on some of the Israeli rhetoric, that there is an appetite inside Israel to get a permanent foothold in Lebanon. And so I think that, just as they've done not only with, obviously, Palestinian land, but also Syria, so I think that there's a very real risk that Israel, with U.S. support, is going to try to build bases, if not outright settlements, in Lebanese territory and keep as much of southern Lebanon as they can. And so you'll hear probably a lot about efforts to disarm Hezbollah and efforts to cast Lebanese society as a whole as against Hezbollah, or present them as some sort of rogue operation that has no support in Lebanon, rather than what they are, which is, at this point, a major political player that has twice in recent years performed better than any other political organization in the country's elections. They're at this point an intrinsic kind of fabric of Lebanese society. It's not to say that they enjoy majority support or anything like that, but I think you're going to see a lot of one-dimensional demonization of Hezbollah to justify something that could push Lebanon dangerously close to another civil war. That is to say, if the Lebanese central government tries to disarm Hezbollah, which they may not do because they don't really have the capacity to disarm them, but they might try at the behest of the U.S. and Israel and with their support. But certainly what we're already seeing is mass violence against Lebanese people being carried out by Israel with U.S. support, and that I think there's a real risk that that will translate into an attempt to hold on to Lebanese territory for the long term. So I think that's a major regional flashpoint. Certainly Yemen and the Red Sea surrounding it, because Ansar Allah, which is often referred to as the Houthis in the mainstream media, is again involved in the U.S.-Israeli aggression against Iran, just as they have been at various points involved in supporting Palestinian resistance to genocide. And so I wouldn't be surprised at all if we hear rationalizations in corporate media for attacks on Yemen that will be justified, as previous attacks on Yemen have been, in terms of saying, well, the Houthis, as Ansar Allah is typically called, are interfering with shipping in the region. Mm-hmm. They're firing weaponry at Israel. So for these reasons, the U.S. itself, perhaps, or if not them, then Israel needs to ramp up airstrikes against Yemen. Yeah. And it's worth noting that the areas where Ansar Allah holds power is roughly, depending on which estimate you look at, 70-80% of the population of Yemen. Already the country is ravaged by a disastrous U.S.-Saudi war from 2015 onward to a ceasefire a few years back. By some measures, the poorest country in the region. So I think Yemen will definitely be another focal point where you'll see corporate media trying to soften up the population to accept more grotesque violence being inflicted upon the people of Yemen.
0: Absolutely. Well, I don't want to end there. So let me ask you finally, we do see that these things are not popular. They're not supported. Whether or not the people who oppose this U.S. aggression have the levers of power to change it is its own question. But I do take heart in the fact that folks see through it. It is very hard to sell killing schoolgirls who showed up to play volleyball. That's a hard sell, you know. And it takes a lot of work to sell that narrative. And I think that people are resisting it and are girding themselves against it. But how do we do that? How do we get ourselves as citizens in a place in the U.S. and Canada, as I know where you are, and there are analogous issues? How do we gird ourselves? How do we prepare ourselves to stay critical and stay human in the midst of this?
1: Well, I'm going to kind of venture that just simply by virtue of listening to this, much of the audience already has a pretty good moral compass in terms of understanding that the lives of Iranian school children matter just as much as the lives of the children at the school down the street from wherever you live.
2: Mm-hmm.
1: So I'm quite sure that most people listening will be on solid ground there. There is, unfortunately, a segment of the population in both of our countries that doesn't see it that way. But I do think that cutting through the propaganda is not only something that happens in the form of writing articles and independent media, as much as I obviously think those things are important. But, you know, popular organizing, popular education, mm-hmm. these are spaces as well where that counter propaganda can take place, right? Resistance to propaganda. That happens at rallies. That happens at teach-ins. That can happen, you know, frankly, at a conversation you strike up with your relative or your friend. So, you know, it is something that some of us get to do the flashy, fun things like write articles, but that's only one part of it. And it's not necessarily the most effective. It's certainly not the only effective form of what is frankly just very slow and at times halting work of building resistance to imperialist warfare. So sometimes you might text your mom and provide a little bit of information about how to understand Hezbollah a bit better than what clever media offers, and that can go a long way.
0: All right, we'll end there for now. We've been speaking with Gregory Shupak, academic and activist, and author of The Wrong Story, Palestine, Israel, and the Media, available from OR Books. Thank you so much, Greg Shupak, for joining us this week on Counterspin.
1: Yeah, thanks again for having me.
0: And that's it for Counterspin for this week. 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I'm Janine Jackson. 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

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And if you're interested in underwriting for WRCT, email pr@wrct.org for more information about promotional exchanges and other partnership opportunities. Got a lot of awesome new sounds to get over the airwaves tonight. Got some new free jazz from Camila Nimbia, Chris Corsano later in the show. I mentioned in the last show Marissa Anderson's new album, The Anthology of Un-American Folk Music. Got my hands on that, got some of that to play for you. Came across some really cool Allen Ginsberg, tributes called The Fall of America, Volumes 1 and 2. Gonna play some more of that for you. So stick around, lots of great cool stuff on the show tonight. Oh, and I have to mention, it's going to be kind of weaving in and out of tonight's show, a new release from Death Is Not the End Records. The artist's name is Adrian Rue, captured field recordings of casinos, slot machine rooms throughout middle America. So we're going to be hearing some of that weaved in and out of the other tunage tonight. So hope you enjoy. We're listening to East of the Valley Blues right now off their new release, Blood, Blood Song. This is Anywhere is Nowhere.

left temple, brain fiber dropping from that eye created a whole front. Poison rats in the chicken house, myriad lice sprayed with white arsenic filtering the brook. City cockroaches humped on country kitchen floors. No babies in the room. Cut earthworms, earthworms by half. Revolutionary expert computers. Couldn't sleep, creating musical visions. I called an exterminator who soaked the wall floor with bed bug death oil. Also, my brain with death oil. I wake before dawn, dreading my wooden possessions, my Gnostic books, my loud mouth. My old love's silent, charms turn to image money, my body sexless, fat, father dying, earth cities poisoned at war. My art hopeless, mind fragmented and still abstract. Pain in left temple, living death.

War Profit Litany. These are the names of the companies that have made money from this war. 1968 Anno Domini 4080 Hebraic. These are the corporations who have profited by merchandising skin burning phosphorus or shells fragmented into thousands of flesh piercing needles. And here listed money millions gained by each combine for manufacture. And here are gains numbered, index swelling a decade set in order. Here named the fathers in office in these industries. Telephones directing finance. Names of directors, makers of fates, and the names of the stockholders of these destined aggregates. And here are the names of their ambassadors to capital, representatives to legislature, those who sit drinking in hotel lobbies to persuade, and separate listed those who drop amphetamines with military, gossip, argue, and persuade, suggesting policy, naming language, proposing strategy, this done for a fee as ambassadors to Pentagon, consultants to military paid by their industry. And these are the names of the generals and capital military who now thus work for war goods manufacturers. And above these listed, the names of the banks, combines, investment trusts that control these industries. And these are the names of the newspapers owned by these banks,

Thanks for tuning in. We're listening to some more slot machine music, field recordings from Middle American casinos. This is March 31st, 2013, Horseshoe Casino in Cleveland, Ohio. Before that, we were listening to Angelica Nisha off of Chicago Tapes. Really awesome free jazz. Some Greek folk music. I can't pronounce the artist's name, but it's off of a new compilation from Death Is Not the End Records called Curse You Foreign Lands. Allen Ginsberg's War Prophet Litany, performed by Elia Rosenfall, was in there, and some more Allen Ginsberg, his poem, Pain on All Fronts, I think called Death on All Fronts is the name of the poem, but Langley, reimagining it for cello and spoken in Korean. 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This show airs every Saturday night at midnight. Going to listen, meditate a little bit more on this American slot machine music before getting into some un-American folk music from Marissa Anderson. Hope you enjoy the rest of the show.

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This has been an experiment of time on WRCT Pittsburgh. 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And have a great night, folks. Take care of yourselves.

0: nuclear holocaust. 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So we'll be playing music long after your sorry corpse has evaporated in a blinding flash of light and heat. 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
1: Before we get started, I'd like to remind you that the views, thoughts, and opinions expressed in this show are solely those of individuals involved and do not necessarily represent those of WRCT Pittsburgh and its members.
2: Thomas Jefferson, the most forthcoming of the founding fathers, said, "We shall drive them, the savages. We shall drive them with the beasts of the forests into the stony mountains." Furthermore, Jefferson went on, "Our new nation will be the nest from which all America, North and South, is to be peopled. Expansion is the path to security. It means we take over the world, we take over space, take over the galaxy. There's no limit to how much you have to expand to guarantee security." And that's been the principle from the beginning.
3: That's Noam Chomsky, and this is Alternative Radio. I'm David Barsamian. This edition of AR features Noam Chomsky on the origins of U.S. imperialism. One way to understand how the United States operates around the world is the Godfather model. Obey the Don, and you'll be well rewarded. Cross him up, and it's lights out. The U.S. maintains its global power out of the barrel of a gun. Of course, for rhetorical purposes, Washington is dedicated to human rights, freedom, and democracy. In practice, it implements mafia-type rules. In its origins, the Founding Fathers emulated Britain. By the end of World War II, the Union Jack was replaced by the Stars and Stripes, and America ruled the waves. It invades, bombs, and occupies countries, imposes sanctions and blockades, and kidnaps and assassinates leaders. Noam Chomsky says, "Since its founding, America has scarcely had a year without resorting to violence." Our guest today is Noam Chomsky, the legendary MIT professor, who has led a most extraordinary life. In addition to his pioneering work in linguistics, he's been a leading voice for peace and social justice for many decades. This classic from the AR archives was recorded at Boston University in 2008. It's remarkable in many ways how it has stood the test of time. The names and dates have changed, but the overall framework remains largely intact. And now, Noam Chomsky, Origins of U.S. Imperialism.
2: I've been asked to talk about modern-day American imperialism. That's a rather challenging task. In fact, talking about American imperialism is a little bit like talking about triangular triangles. The United States is the one country that exists, as far as I know, and ever has, that

borrowed from Britain of the at that time was the Roman Empire, and they wanted to emulate it. Even before the Revolution, these notions were very much alive. Benjamin Franklin, 25 years before the Revolution, complained to the British that they were imposing limits on the expansion of the colonies, and he objected to this. He, borrowing from Machiavelli, he admonished the British, I'm quoting him, that a prince that acquires new territories and removes the natives to give his people room will be remembered as the father of the nation. And George Washington agreed. He wanted to be the father of the nation. His view was that the gradual extension of our settlement will as certainly cause the savage as the wolf to retire, both being beasts of prey, although they differ in shape. Thomas Jefferson, the most forthcoming of the founding fathers, said, "We shall drive them, the savages. We shall drive them with the beasts of the forests into the stony mountains, and the country will ultimately be free of blot or mixture," meaning red or black. Wasn't quite achieved, but that was the goal. Furthermore, Jefferson went on, "Our new nation will be the nest from which all America, North and South, is to be peopled, displacing not only the red men here, but the Spanish-speaking population to the South and anyone else who happened to be around." There was a deterrent to those glorious aims, mainly Britain. Britain was the most powerful military force in the world at the time, and it did prevent the steps that the founding fathers attempted to take. In particular, it blocked the invasion of Canada. The first invasion of Canada, attempted invasion of Canada, was before the Revolution, and there were several others later, but it was always blocked by British force, which is why Canada exists. The United States did not actually recognize Canada's existence until after the First World War. Another goal that was blocked by British force was Cuba. Again, the founding fathers regarded the taking over of Cuba as essential to the survival of the nascent empire. But the British fleet was in the way, and they were too powerful, just like the Russians blocked John F. Kennedy's invasions. However, they understood that it would sooner or later would come. The great grand strategist, John Quincy Adams, the sort of intellectual father of Manifest Destiny, he pointed out in the 1820s that we just have to wait. They said Cuba will sooner or later fall into our hands by the laws of political gravitation, just as an apple falls from the tree. What he meant is that over time, the United States would become more powerful, Britain would become weaker, and the deterrent would be overcome, which in fact finally happened. And we should not ignore these early events. They are very much related to current history. That's made very clear by scholarship on current affairs. So the major scholarly work on the Bush Doctrine, George W. Bush Doctrine, the preemptive war doctrine, major work is by John Lewis Gaddis, who's the most respected historian of the Cold War period. It's on the roots of the Bush Doctrine. And he traces it right back to John Quincy Adams, who is his hero, in particular to Andrew Jackson's invasion of Florida, which conquered Florida from the Spanish. And that was strongly approved by then Secretary of State Adams in a famous state paper in which he advocated the principle of preemptive war on the basis of the thesis that expansion is the path to security. So if we want to be secure, after all, we want to defend ourselves, we have to expand. At that time, expand into Florida. We were being threatened by what were called runaway slaves and lawless Indians who were in the way. They were threatening us by their existence, by barring our expansion. And as Gaddis points out, there's a straight line from that to George Bush. And now expansion is the path to security, means we take over the world.

0: world. We take over space, take over the galaxy. There's no limit to how much you have to expand to guarantee security. And that's been the principle from the beginning. Gaddis is a good historian, and he cites the right sources on the so-called Seminole War, Jackson's conquest of Florida, but he doesn't bother telling us what the sources say, and it's worth looking at what they say. They describe it as a war of murder and plunder and extermination, driving out the indigenous population. There were pretexts made, but they were so flimsy that nobody paid much attention to them. It was also the first executive war in violation of the Constitution, setting a precedent which has been followed ever since. There was no congressional authorization. Adams lied through his teeth to Congress. I mean, it's all very familiar. So Gaddis is correct. It is the model for the Bush Doctrine. He approves of both of them, but that's a moral judgment. But his analysis is correct. Yes, what's happening now traces right back to the wars of extermination and plunder and murder and lying and deceit and so on, executive wars of that John Quincy Adams was the great spokesman for. Adams, incidentally, later in his life, regretted this after his own contributions were well in the past. He condemned the Mexican War as an executive war and terrible precedent. It wasn't a precedent. He'd established the precedent. And he also expressed remorse over what he called that hapless race of Native Americans, which we are exterminating with such merciless and perfidious cruelty. They knew what they were doing. Contemporary history likes to prettify it, but if you read the descriptions and the observations by the people who were involved, they knew exactly what they were doing. He expressed regret for it, but of course his own role was long past. It's commonly argued that American imperialism began in 1898. That's when the U.S. did finally succeed in conquering Cuba, and what's called in the history books liberating Cuba, namely intervening in order to prevent Cuba from liberating itself from Spain and turning it into a virtual colony as it remained till 1959, setting off hysteria in the United States, which hasn't ended yet. Also conquering, taking over Hawaii, which was stolen by force and guile from its population, Puerto Rico, another colony, soon moving to the Philippines and liberating the Philippines, also liberating a couple of 100,000 souls to heaven in the process. Again, the reverberations of that extend right to the present. But the belief that the imperial thrust started in 1898 is an example of what historians of empire call the salt water fallacy, the belief that you have an empire if you cross salt water. In fact, if the Mississippi River were as wide as the Irish Sea, the imperial thrust would have started much earlier. But that's an irrelevance. I mean, expanding over settled territory is no different from expanding over the waters. So what happened in 1898 was just an extension of the process that began when the nascent empire, as it saw itself, was formed in its first moments. A lot of this starts right in New England with New England merchants who wanted to, were very eager to take over the Pacific trade, the fabulous markets of China, which were always in their minds, which meant conquering the Northwest so you can control the ports and so on, meant kicking the British out and others out and so on. That went on from right here. The goal, as William Seward, who was Secretary of State in the 1860s, pointed out that the central figure in American imperialism, that we have to gain command of the empire of the seas. We've conquered the continent. We're going to settle, take it over. Monroe Doctrine was a declaration that we'll take it over, everybody else keep out. And the process of doing so continued through the 19th century and beyond until today. But now we have to have command of the seas. And that meant when the time was ripe, 30 years later, when the apple started to fall from the tree, given relative power, proceeding overseas to the overseas empire. But it's basically no different than the earlier steps. the leading philosophical imperialist, Brooks Adams, pointed out that this is 1895, we're just on the verge of moving overseas extensively, that all Asia must be reduced to our economic system. The Pacific must be turned into an inland sea, just like the Caribbean had been. And there's no reason, he said, why the United States should not become a greater seat of wealth and power than ever was England, Rome, or Constantinople. Well, again, there was a deterrent. The European powers wanted a piece of the action in East Asia, and Japan by then was becoming a formidable force. So it was necessary to explore more complex modes of gaining command of turning the Pacific into an inland sea and going on. And that was lucidly explained by Woodrow Wilson, who is one of the most brutal and vicious interventionists in American history. The probable permanent destruction of Haiti is one of his many accomplishments. Those of you who study international relations theory or read about it know that there's a notion of Wilsonian idealism. The fact that that notion can exist is a very interesting commentary on our intellectual culture and scholarly culture. If you look at his actual actions, fine words are easy enough. But these are some of his fine words, which he was smart enough not to put into print. He just wrote them for himself. He said, since trade ignores national boundaries and the manufacturer insists on having the world as a market, the flag of his nation must follow him, and the doors of the nations which are closed against him must be battered down, even if the sovereignty of unwilling nations be outraged in the process. No useful corner of the world may be overlooked or left left unused. That's 1907. There's a current version of that, a crude version by Thomas Friedman, who says that McDonald's cannot flourish without McDonnell Douglas, meaning the U.S. Air Force. Well, that's a crude version of Wilson's point. They got to batter down the doors by force and threat, and no corner of the world must be left unused, no useful corner. There was a watershed in this process at the time of the Second World War. At the time of the Second World War, the U.S. already had by far the largest economy in the world and had for a long time, but it wasn't a major player in world affairs. Britain was the leading player, France second, the United States lagging. It controlled the hemisphere, you know, had made forays into the Pacific, but it was not the leading player. However, during the war, U.S. planners understood that the war was going to end with the U.S., the world dominant power. However, it turned out other competitors were going to destroy themselves and each other, and the U.S. would be left alone. In fact, the U.S. gained enormously from the war. Industrial production virtually quadrupled. The war ended the Depression. The New Deal measures hadn't done so. At the end of the war, the U.S. had literally half the world's wealth, and competitors were virtually either damaged or destroyed, incomparable security. Controlled the Western Hemisphere, controlled both oceans, controlled the opposite side of both oceans. Just nothing remotely like it in history. And during the war, planners understood that something like that was going to turn out. It was obvious from the nature of the war. From 1939 to 1945, there were high-level meetings, regular meetings, of the State Department planners and the Council on Foreign Relations, the sort of main external non-governmental input into foreign policy. And they laid careful plans for the world that they expected to emerge. It was a world, they said, in which the United States will hold unquestioned power and will ensure the limitation of any exercise of sovereignty by states that might interfere with U.S. global designs. Incidentally, I'm not quoting neocons. You know, I'm quoting the Roosevelt administration, the peak of American liberalism. They called for what they called an integrated policy to achieve military and economic supremacy for the United States and bar any exercise of sovereignty by anyone who would interfere with it, And they would do this in a region that they called the Grand Area. Well, in the early part of the war, 1939 to 1943, the Grand Area was defined as the Western Hemisphere routinely, the former British Empire, which the U.S. would take over, and the Far East. That would be the Grand Area. They assumed at the time that there would be a German-led world, the rest. So it would be a non-German world, that's us, and a German world. As the Russians gradually ground down the Nazi armies after 1942, it became pretty clear that there wouldn't be a German world. So the Grand Area was expanded to be as much of the world as could be controlled, limitless. That's simply pursuing the old position that expansion is the path to security for the nascent empire of 1776. These policies were laid down during the war, but then they were implemented right after the war. In fact, now that we have available in the declassified record the planning documents of the late 1940s, it turns out they're very similar to the wartime planning. One of the leading figures was George Kennan, who was head of the State Department policy planning staff. He wrote one of his many important papers in 1948, PPS 23, if you want to look it up, noted that the United States has half the world's wealth, but only 6% of its population, and our primary goal in foreign policy must be, as he put it, to maintain this disparity. And in order to do so, we must put aside all vague and idealistic slogans about democracy and human rights. Those are for public propaganda and colleges and so on. But we must put those aside and keep to pure power concepts. There's going to be no other way to maintain the disparity. And then in the same paper and elsewhere, he and his staff went through the world, assigned to each part of the world what would be what they called its function within this global system in which the U.S. would have unchallenged power, unquestioned power. So Latin America and the Middle East obviously would provide the energy resources that we would control, gradually pushing out Britain, throwing out France immediately and pushing out Britain slowly over the years, and turning it into essentially a junior partner, as the British Foreign Office ruefully described their role at that time. Latin America we simply control. That's our little region over here, which has never bothered anyone, as Secretary of War Stimson said. So Latin America we keep, Middle East we control. Southeast Asia would be, its function was to provide resources and raw materials to the former colonial powers. And so Kennan went through the world and assigned them its function, and there's no time to go through it, but if you ever want an education on hysterical jingoist fanaticism, you really should read their documents. If you've studied these issues, you've heard of at least NSC 68, which is discussed by everyone, but its rhetoric is omitted, and you have to look at its rhetoric to see what's going on in these crazed heads of the great thinkers. Well, anyway, what do we do about Latin America? Well, Kennan was pretty explicit about that, too. He said in Latin America, we should prefer police states. The reason is, and he said that harsh government measures of repression should cause no qualms as long as the results are on balance favorable to our interests, in particular, as long as we guarantee the protection of our resources. Our resources happen to be somewhere else, but that's a historical accident. They're our resources, and we have to protect them. And if you have to do it by the mailed fist, okay, that's the way you do it. There is a long, ugly history. There's no time to go through it, but the Cold War history essentially follows this pattern. The Cold War was a kind of a tacit compact between the superpower and the smaller power, the United States and Russia. The compact was that the United States would be free to carry out violence and terror and atrocities limitless in its own domains, and the Russians would be able to run their own dungeon without too much U.S. interference. So the Cold War, in effect, was a war of the United States against the Third World. and of Russia against its much smaller domains in Eastern Europe. And the events of the Cold War illustrate that. Each great power used the other's threats as a pretext for repression and violence and destruction, the United States way more than Russia, if you look at the record, reflecting their relative power. But that's essentially the picture. In fact, for the United States, the Cold War was a war of basically a war against independent nationalism in the Third World, what was called radical nationalism. Radical means doesn't follow orders. So this constant struggle against radical nationalism, in particular a leading thesis all the way through, is that even the smallest place, if it becomes independent, is a serious danger. It's what Henry Kissinger called a virus that might infect others, like even a tiny place, you know, Grenada or something. If it has successful independent development, others might get the idea that we can follow, the rot will spread, as Acheson put it, so you got to stamp it out right at the source. It's not a novel idea. Any mafia don will explain it to you. The Godfather does not tolerate it when some small storekeeper doesn't pay protection money. Not that he needs the money, but it's kind of like a bad idea. Others might get the idea. And in particular, small, weak countries, we have to crush them with particular violence. It's easy, you know, nobody can stop you. And others get the point. That's a large part of international affairs, right to the present. Well, to learn about what the Cold War was about, the obvious place to look is what happened when it ended. Okay, so November 1989, the Berlin Wall fell, Soviet Union soon collapsed. So what did the United States do? How did it react? I mean, the pretext for everything that had happened in the past was, you know, the Russian monster, the monolithic and ruthless conspiracy attempting to take over the world, as John F. Kennedy called it. Well, now the monolithic and ruthless conspiracy was gone. So what do we do? Well, it turns out what we do is exactly the same thing, but with different pretexts. And that was made clear instantly. A couple of weeks after the Berlin Wall fell, the United States invaded Panama, killing unknown numbers of people. We don't count our victims, according to Panamanian human rights groups, maybe a couple of thousand people. The Panamanians take this seriously. In fact, last December, they once again declared a national day of mourning, referring to the invasion. I don't even think it made the newspapers here. And when you crush ants in your path, you don't pay much attention to their, you know, what they may have to say about it. But they invaded Panama, had to veto some Security Council resolutions. The point of the invasion was to kidnap a kind of a minor thug, Noriega, who was kidnapped, brought to the United States, tried, sentenced for crimes that were real. But he had committed them when he was on the CIA payroll, almost without exception. Small footnote. But for that, we had to invade Panama and kill however many people it was, a couple of thousand probably, and install a government of bankers and narco traffickers, drug trafficking shot up and so on. But it was a successful invasion and applauded here. It was kind of a footnote to history. That's the kind of thing the U.S. does in its domains all the time. But it was a little different. For one thing, the pretexts were different. This time it wasn't we were defending ourselves against the Russians. It was we were defending ourselves against the Hispanic narco traffickers who were going to come and, you know, shoot up our kids and destroy the country and so on. And in fact, Noriega was a minor narco trafficker who had mostly been working for the CIA. But he became unacceptable when he started dragging his feet on following orders, like he didn't participate enthusiastically enough in the U.S. terrorist war against Nicaragua and so on. So he obviously had to go. Well, one difference was that it had different pretexts. Another was that the United States was much freer to act. That was pointed out right away by Elliot Abrams, who's now back in office running Middle East affairs. He pointed out right away that the invasion of Panama was different from what had preceded because we didn't have to be concerned about the Russians stirring up trouble somewhere in the world. We were free to use force without impediment. And correct observation goes on right until today. Many of the violent acts that the U.S. has carried out since then, it would have hesitated seriously about if there was a deterrent. But now there are no deterrents anymore, so you do what you like. That was a change. again, if you want to learn more about what the Cold War was about, have a look at the documents that were produced right afterwards. This is George Bush the First. Early 1990, gave his new budget request. There was a new national security strategy, and they described what the post-Cold War world would be. Turns out, exactly as before. We still have to have a huge, massive military force, but we have to maintain what they call the defense industrial base. That's a euphemism for high-tech industry. You know, for the public, talk about our belief in free trade and free enterprise. But anyone who knows anything about the U.S. economy knows it's based on the state, extensively on the state sector. High-tech industry is very largely within the state sector, and it's typically under Pentagon cover as long as it's electronics-based. And that's called the defense industrial base. So we have to maintain the huge public subsidy to high-tech industry called the defense industrial base. We have to have a massive military, but it has different targets. As they pointed out before this, we were aimed at a weapons-rich target, namely Russia. Now we're aiming at a target-rich region, namely the Third World. So that's what we need the major military forces for. In fact, that's pretty much what it was in the past, too, but now it's openly conceded. With regard to the Middle East specifically, we have to maintain intervention forces directed at the Middle East. And then comes this interesting comment. We need the same intervention forces directed at the Middle East, where the problems that we faced could not have been laid at the Kremlin's door. Okay, so sorry, folks, we've been lying to you for the last 50 years, claiming we're defending ourselves against the Russians. But now that the Russians aren't there, it turns out the problems couldn't have been laid at the Kremlin's door, which is correct. The problems were independent nationalism, and they continue to be so. But now it's said open and clear because the pretext is gone.
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0: We have to also be concerned now about what they call the technological sophistication of third world powers. It's a really overwhelming threat. It's kind of like Hillary Clinton a day or two ago saying that if Iran attacks Israel with nuclear weapons, we'll obliterate Iran. And the chance of Iran attacking Israel with nuclear weapons is somewhere below an asteroid hitting Israel. But it doesn't matter. It's a nice throwaway line. But that's the kind of threat we have to worry about. It's kind of like Ronald Reagan 1985, strapping on his cowboy boots and declaring a state of national emergency because of the threat posed to the national security of the United States by the government of Nicaragua, which was only 2 days away from Harlingen, Texas. So we really had to tremble in terror. You know? Well, that's standard. It had to increase after the end of the Cold War with the main pretexts gone, and it has. This is all consistent with a conception of aggression that has developed through the period and right up till today. Aggression has a meaning, you know, but that meaning doesn't apply to us. By U.S. leaders, aggression means resistance. So anyone who resists the United States is guilty of aggression. And that makes sense if we own the world, you know, so any act of resistance is aggression against us. So when the U.S. invaded South Vietnam in the early 1960s under Kennedy, Kennedy said we're defending ourselves against what he called the assault from within. And the leading liberal light, Adlai Stevenson, described it as internal aggression. So internal aggression by South Vietnamese against us, and of course we're there by right because we own the world. And that continues right to the present, so keep a lot of time because nothing much changed and come right up till today. So the big problem of the Middle East now, the growing aggressiveness of Iran, that's what's causing the problems of the Middle East. Well, you know, aggression has a meaning. It means sending your armed forces into the territory of some other state. When the latest case of Iranian aggression was a couple of centuries ago, unless we count Iranian aggression that was carried out under the Shah, which we approved of, the tyrant who we imposed, conquered a couple of Arab islands, but that was okay. But nevertheless, we have to defend ourselves against Iranian aggression in Iraq, in Lebanon, and in Gaza, where Iran is carrying out aggression, meaning people there are doing things we don't like, and Russia isn't around, so we'll blame it on Iran. That's aggression. You know, if somebody was looking at this who hadn't been adequately brainwashed by a good Western education, they would collapse in ridicule. I mean, yes, there are foreign fighters in Iraq and plenty of foreign arms in there, namely from the country that invaded Iraq. But they're not foreign, remember? They're indigenous, because we're indigenous everywhere. That follows from owning the world, going back to the nascent empire. Spread. So therefore, we're not foreign fighters there or anywhere else. We're indigenous, and it's the foreign fighters who have to be stopped. You'll notice that there's a serious logical fallacy in what I've just been saying. It overlooks two fundamental principles, which are the crucial principles of world order. The rest is footnotes. The first principle is that we own the world and Iran doesn't. So therefore, the principles don't apply to us. They only apply to others. And kind of a corollary to that is that everything we do is necessarily with the best of intentions. That's a tautology. You don't have to give evidence or arguments. And that's a constant feature of the intellectual culture, almost without exception, across the spectrum. So, for example, during the invasion of Vietnam, I hope I don't have to describe it to you, but it killed several million people, destroyed three countries, it's just a monstrous atrocity. There was vast discussion of it, mainstream discussion. But if you look closely, you'll find that there was never a principled critique of the war. That was not permissible. Just to keep to the kind of left critical end, and the rest gets worse. At the end of the war, Anthony Lewis of the New York Times wrapped it up. He said, speaking from the left liberal extreme, that the United States entered the war with blundering efforts to do good. Notice, efforts to do good is a tautology. We did it, so therefore it's efforts to do good. So it's not saying anything. Blundering, because it didn't work as well as they wanted, at least. Worked pretty well, but not as well as they wanted. So we started with blundering efforts to do good, but by 1969, it was clear that we could not establish democracy in South Vietnam at a cost acceptable to ourselves. Well, established democracy in South Vietnam is on a par with some Soviet commissar saying that Stalin was trying to establish democracy in Eastern Europe. But that doesn't matter. It's us, so we were doing. But the problem with it was the cost to us. So that meant we had to sort of start pulling out. Well, that's the critique at the very left end. I'll take one more example. The leading American liberal historian, maybe the most famous historian of his generation, Arthur Schlesinger, who was at first a super hawk, like the whole Kennedy administration was. No alternative to victory in their invasion of South Vietnam, which is what it was. But by the late 60s, he was having second thoughts, and he wrote a book expressing them. He said, "We all pray that the hawks will be correct in hoping that the surge of the day, a big influx of troops, will be successful. And if they are, we will be praising the wisdom and statesmanship of the American government in winning the war." And he was aware of what it was. He said, "Leaving a land of wreck and ruin with its institutions destroyed may never recover. But we'll nevertheless be praising the wisdom and the statesmanship of the American government, and we pray that they're right, the hawks." But he said they probably aren't right. It's probably going to be too costly for us. No question about the cost to the Vietnamese. I mean, a land of wreck and ruin. So therefore, maybe we ought to rethink it. Well, that's the criticism at the critical end of the spectrum, the dovish critical end. Then from there on over to the jingoist end of the spectrum, you have a kind of a debate. Could we have won with more force, or was it a lost cause anyway, and so on. It's rather striking that the population is out of this. So in 1969, the year that Lewis pointed to, 70% of the population thought that the war was fundamentally wrong and immoral, not a mistake. Try to find anything in the literature of educated sectors that says it was anything but a mistake, that it was fundamentally wrong and immoral. That's not unusual. Internally, the government was aware of this. One of the things that is not taught but should be read, because it's very illuminating, is the final part of the Pentagon Papers. Pentagon Papers are not declassified archives, they are stolen archives, so we know a better idea what they were thinking. The Pentagon Papers end in 1968, right after the Tet Offensive in January 1968, which convinced the business world that this is going to cost us too much, we better start winding it down. There was a request from the government to send another couple hundred thousand troops to Vietnam, but they were dubious about doing it and didn't do it finally because they were afraid that there would be an uprising in the United States, a popular uprising of unprecedented proportions, and they would need the troops for civil disorder control because of protests among underprivileged people, women, youth, and others who just weren't going to take anymore. They didn't admit that they were listening, but they were, and they always do. They needed the troops for control, and they sort of slowly started backing off. Another 6 years of war devastated Laos and Cambodia and much of Vietnam, but at least they started winding down. Well, that was 1969. Notice that you can take the rhetoric about the Vietnam War and translate it almost verbatim into discussion of the Iraq War. There is no principled critique within the mainstream. By principled critique, I mean the kind of critique that we would carry out reflexively and do when somebody else commits aggression. Say when the Russians invade Czechoslovakia or Afghanistan or Chechnya, we don't ask, is it too costly? If David Petraeus could achieve anything in Iraq like what Putin achieved in Chechnya, he'd probably be crowned king or something like that. But nevertheless, we condemn it, rightly. Doesn't matter whether it worked or not, or whether it was costly to them or not. Or when Saddam Hussein invaded Kuwait, killing probably a fraction of the number of people that Bush killed a couple of months earlier when he invaded Panama. But we nevertheless denounce it as aggression. You know, no, that's a principled objection. But when we carry out aggression, it's inconceivable. Yeah. And that goes back to the principles that I mentioned. We own the world, and everything we do is, by definition, good in intention. So the worst that it can be is what Barack Obama calls a strategic blunder, or what Hillary Clinton calls getting into a civil war which we can't win. In fact, Iraqis overwhelmingly blame the civil war on us, but that's irrelevant too. That's the level of critique, and it follows from the principles that I mentioned. And it governs news coverage too, in fact, pretty openly. Here's John Burns, most respected correspondent in Iraq. He says that the United States is the prominent economic, political, and military power in the world, and has been the greatest force for stability in the world, certainly since World War II. It would be a dark day if the outcome in Iraq were to destroy the credibility of American power, to destroy America's willingness to use its power in the world to achieve good, to fight back against totalitarianism, authoritarianism, gross human rights abuses. Okay, in other words, that's the framework of reporting. Reporting must be cheering for the home team. Nothing else is conceivable because of the depth of these principles which are instilled into people in the educational system and propaganda. You can't see the world in any other terms. So it's neutral, objective reporting to say we're cheering for the home team. And it's quite open. It's interesting that he said it so clearly, but he says that's particularly true, he says, in the Middle East. And notice it makes not the slightest difference what the people of the world or the Middle East think. That's not relevant. Or for that matter, what the people in the United States think. So the Vietnam War was benign efforts to do good, which were too costly to us, even when 70% of the population said that's fundamentally wrong and immoral, not a mistake. Population here is as irrelevant as the population in the rest of the world, unless you're frightened of them, and you have to keep your troops here for civil disorder control. What do people think? Well, what people think, we know from international polls that are regularly taken. They think that the United States is the most frightening, dangerous country in the world. Not John Burns' line. And there's overwhelming opposition to U.S. force, just almost everywhere. It's also true of the Middle East, and there's nothing new about it. Our current George Bush, after 9/11, asked why do they hate us, and went on, they hate our freedoms, and so on. You remember that. What the press should have reported is that he was just repeating a question that President Eisenhower asked in 1958. Eisenhower asked his staff, why is there a campaign of hatred against us among the people of the Middle East? And the National Security Council, the highest planning agency, had provided an answer. He said the people in the Middle East, their perception is that the United States supports brutal tyrannies, blocks democracy and development, and does so because we want control of their oil. And then they went on to say, yeah, perception is more or less correct, and that's the way it ought to be. So therefore, there's a campaign of hatred against us. And so it continues. After 9/11, the Wall Street Journal, to its credit, conducted some polls in the Middle East. They didn't care about the general population, what's demeaningly called the Arab street. They polled what they called moneyed Muslims, bankers, managers of multinational corporations, kind of guys we like. And they found pretty much the same thing as 1958. It's not they don't have any objection to neoliberalism or any of this stuff. In fact, they love it. But they condemn the United States for supporting harsh, tyrannical regimes, which it does, and opposing democracy and development, which it does, because we want to control their energy resources. By 2001, they had other objections, namely Israel's U.S.-backed vicious repression and dispossession of Palestinians, which is ongoing, and also the sanctions against Iraq. The sanctions against Iraq didn't get much play here because we don't pay attention to our crimes. That's crucial. That's part of the principle that everything we do is good. But they do pay attention. In fact, we know a lot about them, or we can if we want to. We do not want to publicize our genocidal actions. But people in the Middle East noticed and didn't like it, and that increased the campaign of hatred among the moneyed Muslims, our friends there. Don't have to think about the others. But it doesn't matter what they think. The same is true of the invasion of Iraq. The Iraqis regard it as worse than the Mongol invasions. You know, the great success story of Petraeus is to establish warlord armies, which will probably tear the country up in the future. You know, there's been massive ethnic cleansing, and that's been accelerated by the Petraeus strategy of building essentially walled communities. Well, what does the public think about all these things? Well, we know about Iraq. The public wants to get out, but they're irrelevant. What about Iran? The next major crisis looming, which will make Iraq look like a tea party if they go through with it. There are opinions about this. There's the opinion of American elites, which you can read, say, in the New York Times or Washington Post or liberal journals and so on. They'll tell you that Iran is defying the world by enriching uranium. Well, exactly who is the world? Okay, well, we can find out. There is an organization called G77, 130 countries, includes the vast majority of the people of the world. They vigorously support Iran's right to all the rights guaranteed by the Non-Proliferation Treaty, including enriching uranium for nuclear power. So they're not part of the world, okay? Now, what about the American population? An overwhelming majority of the American population agrees with G77, namely that Iran should have the right to produce nuclear energy, but not nuclear weapons. So the American population is not part of the world. So non-aligned countries are not part of the world. You know, American population is not part of the world. Obviously, Iranians are not part of the world. So who's left? Well, the world consists of people who follow Washington's orders. You can't say it includes the United States because the overwhelming majority of Americans are not part of the world. They oppose this, just as on many other issues. And that goes on without comment. You know, correctly if we're cheerleaders for the home team, and that's the framework for discussion. Is there a solution to the crisis with Iran, which is extremely serious? If the U.S. goes through with its plans, like I said, it might make Iraq look like a tea party. Well, there are solutions, potential solutions. One of them is what I just said, that Iran should have the rights of any signer of the Non-Proliferation Treaty. Israel, Pakistan, and India also ought to have those rights if they sign the treaty. Since they haven't done it, they don't have those rights. But of course, they're doing it because we say it's okay. But that's the opinion of the large majority of Americans. And this same large majority, this runs around 75%, says that a nuclear weapons-free zone should be established in the region, including Iran, Israel, American forces deployed there, and so on. Well, that would end the crisis. Is that possible? Well, it's supported by the large majority of Americans, but as I mentioned, they're not part of the world. It's Iran's official policy, but they're not part of the world. The U.S. and Britain are formally committed to it, in fact, more so than any other powers, for a very simple reason, which we would read about if we had a free press. When the United States and Britain went to war with Iraq and tried to find a thin legal cover for it, they appealed to UN Security Council Resolution 687, 1991, which ordered Iraq to get rid of its weapons of mass destruction. And as you remember, Britain and the United States claimed they hadn't lived up to it. Well, you know, you're all literate. You can read Resolution 687. It commits the United States and Britain to work to establish a nuclear-free weapon zone in the Middle East. Okay, so if you can appeal to it as a justification for aggression, you're compelled to follow its provisions. But to point that out would be really to break the rules. And you can, again, do a Google search and see if you can find anyone even near the mainstream who's ever bothered to point this out. Another way to move towards a solution would be to end the threats against Iran. The threats, if anyone cares, are a violation of the UN Charter, but for outlaw states, that's irrelevant. Again, the large majority of the American population thinks we should end the threats and move to normal diplomatic relations with Iran. Well, if these steps were taken, the crisis would essentially be over. So we can ask, who's defying the world if the world includes its people, you know, including the American people? And the answer is very simple and straightforward. Those who are defying the world are the ones in power in Washington and in London and in the editorial offices and the university faculties and so on. They're defying the world, but not Iran, not on these issues. And in fact, it's a serious matter because it could lead to total disaster. And the same is true on other issues. So the other major live issue in the Middle East is Israel-Palestine. Well, what does the world think about this? There is an international consensus supported by about two-thirds of the American population, supported by the former non-aligned countries, supported by the Arab world, formally at least, supported by Europe, obviously Latin America. In fact, everyone. Iran supports it. Hamas supports it. It's for a two-state settlement on the international borders, meaning pre-June 67 borders, with minor modifications. Who opposes that? Well, for the last 30 years, the United States has opposed it, and it continues to oppose it. And Israel, of course, opposes it, though if the U.S. would support it, Israel would necessarily go along. So the problem is right in Washington. This begins in 1976, when the U.S. vetoed the first Security Council resolution calling for a settlement in these terms, as introduced by the Arab states, backed by the PLO. Actually, it even goes back earlier to 1971, when President Sadat of Egypt offered Israel a full peace treaty in return for withdrawal from occupied territories. What he cared about was withdrawal from the Sinai, where Israel was kicking out thousands of peasants and settling. Israel, he didn't say anything about the Palestinians. They were not an issue at the time. Israel recognized it as a genuine peace offer and decided to reject it. They made a fateful decision preferring expansion to security. Peace treaty with Israel would have ended security problems. Egypt would have ended security problems. The important question is what would happen in the United States, the godfather. There was a battle, a bureaucratic internal battle in the United States. Kissinger won, and the U.S. followed his policy, which he called stalemate, meaning no negotiations, just force. Okay. That set the stage for the 1973 war and on to a whole list of horrors since. And up till today, the United States and Israel have been leading the rejectionist camp. By now, they are the rejectionist camp, not the U.S. population, but the government. So who's defying the world on this issue? Is there a possible settlement? Sure there is, but resides here. In fact, on issue after issue, the major problems happen to be right here, which is a very optimistic conclusion, because it means that we can do something about it. It's here that we can have an influence, not elsewhere. I'll stop.
1: 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Joe Ritchie is our general manager and editor. I'm David Barsamyan. Thank you for listening. We go out with Sonny Rollins, the tenor saxophonist great, performing What Is There to Say?

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4: Let me be as direct as I can. Did Grand Planner rape you?
5: By definition, yes.
3: His accusations of rape, Grand Planner, Maine's Democratic nominee for the Senate, has lost all major endorsements, from Senators Bernie Sanders and Elizabeth Warren to the national and Maine Democratic parties. But he's yet to drop out of the race. What happens next could determine who controls the U.S. Senate. We'll go to Maine for more. Then the NATO summit is underway in Turkey, following years of pressure from President Trump. NATO countries are pledging billions in new military spending.
6: Last year, European allies and Canada spent nearly 20% more on core defense than they had the year before. And the trend continues.
3: We'll go to Ankara to speak with journalist Ruth Michelson. Her latest piece for The Guardian, Turkey intensifies crackdown on public life in run-up to NATO summit in Ankara. And finally, Sudan. We look at the role of the United Arab Emirates in fueling Sudan's devastating civil war.
7: Over a year of open source and on-the-ground reporting unveils the depth of meddling by other countries in this bloody conflict. Our investigation shows how a Middle East power and an American partner is pouring fuel on the fire.
3: We'll go to Nairobi to speak with journalist Julia Steers. Her new documentary, Inside the Secret Network Fueling Sudan's War. All that and more coming up. Welcome to Democracy Now!, democracynow.org, The War and Peace Report. I'm Amy Goodman. The United States has renewed its attacks on Iran with multiple explosions reported in southern regions, including the port city of Sirte, Keshem Island, Bandar Abbas, and Kharaga Island. U.S. Central Command said the strikes were in response to Iranian attacks on three commercial vessels that were transiting the Strait of Hormuz. In response, Iran's military pledged a crushing response soon after. Air raid sirens sounded in Bahrain and Kuwait as U.S. military sites came under Iranian drone and missile fire. The U.S. strikes came hours after the Treasury Department revoked a temporary sanctions waiver that allowed Iran to sell oil on the open market. That led to a surge in oil prices and a steep decline in Asian stock markets, which shed more than $700 billion in value during a broad sell-off. President Trump has declared the ceasefire deal with Iran over, condemning Iran's leaders as scum and declaring negotiations with them as a waste of time. Trump was responding to a reporter's question at the NATO summit in Ankara, Turkey.
8: Is the ceasefire over? Is the ceasefire done? Is the MOU dead?
9: It's a very interesting question. To me, I think it's over. I don't want to deal with them anymore. They're scum. You know what scum is? They're scum. They're sick people.
3: NATO Secretary General Mark Rutte praised the most recent U.S. attacks on Iran, calling them absolutely necessary, while telling Trump, quote, I'm with you. Rutte's attempts at flattery came after Trump castigated NATO allies for refusing to aid the U.S. and Israel in attacks on Iran. Trump also lashed out at NATO leaders for rejecting his efforts to claim Greenland. And he refused to rule out additional U.S. troop reductions in Europe. Meanwhile, Trump announced he would lift U.S. sanctions on Turkey that were imposed in 2020 over its purchase of a Russian

0: for Israel Katz. The Pentagon cited the renewed U.S. attacks on Iran as the reason for Hegseth's change of plans. He'd been scheduled to discuss Israel's objections to President Trump's plans to supply Turkey with F-35 fighter jets. Ahead of the NATO summit, Netanyahu made the rounds on U.S. media outlets to criticize President Trump's friendship with Turkish President Erdogan.
1: Turkey is a great country, but it's governed by a man who calls openly for the annihilation of Israel. He occupies half of Cyprus, a NATO country. He's threatening Greece, another NATO country. And he talks openly about conquering Jerusalem.
0: Meanwhile, the Wall Street Journal reports U.S. Central Command, or CENTCOM, is considering abandoning military bases in Gulf nations, including Bahrain, Kuwait, and Saudi Arabia, to be replaced with new bases in Israel. This comes after Iranian attacks earlier this year caused damage to at least 20 U.S. bases across the Gulf. This is former CENTCOM commander, retired General Frank McKenzie, speaking in a recent webinar.
2: No one in their right mind would ever put the CENTCOM forward headquarters, 100 miles away from Iran. Yet that's where it is.
0: In Gaza City, an Israeli strike on the Sabra neighborhood Tuesday evening killed Palestinian aid official Mohammed al-Wahidi, along with a taxi driver and two children, 10-year-old Hamza al-Deri and his 8-year-old brother Fadi. Al-Wahidi was director of public relations for the Egyptian Relief Committee in Gaza and had just organized a public screening of the Egypt-Argentina World Cup match. Israel killed him less than an hour before kickoff. Since October, when Israel agreed to a so-called ceasefire, it's killed at least 1,027 people in Gaza, including 258 children. Here in New York, pro-Palestine activists rallied outside the United Nations on Tuesday to celebrate the cancellation of a planned visit by Israel's far-right National Security Minister, Itamar Ben-Gvir. He'd been scheduled to lead an Israeli delegation to the UN Chiefs of Police summit, but pulled out under pressure from human rights groups who urged an investigation into Ben-Gvir's crimes against New Yorkers, among other demands. Democracy Now! Spoke with Nas Issa, a member of the New York City branch of the Palestinian Youth Movement.

0: UN Policing Summit.
1: In Texas, immigration and civil rights advocacy groups are demanding an independent investigation into the fatal shooting of Lorenzo Salgado Araujo, a Mexican father who was killed by ICE during an attempted arrest in Houston on Tuesday morning. Araujo's son, Ronaldo Salgado, said in a statement his father was driving to work and was in Magnolia Park, a historically Latino neighborhood in Houston, picking up workers in the area when ICE agents targeted him. His son added, quote, "My father's been in this country for nearly 35 years, working in construction to provide for myself, my two brothers, and my mother. My father did not deserve this," he said. ICE claimed it has in previous shootings that Araujo had attempted to drive away, ramming an agency vehicle when he was shot in the abdomen. This is Cesar Espinosa. He's executive director of FIEL, a Houston-based immigration advocacy group.
2: We are calling for an independent, fully independent investigation from the authorities. We are calling for transparency from ICE, and we are calling for justice for this person. ICE does not get to be judge, jury, and executioner whenever they want to.
1: Advocates are also demanding the release of video footage. Lorenzo Salgado Araujo's fatal shooting came on the six-month anniversary of the ICE killing of Renee Good in Minneapolis. Deaths in ICE custody also continue to rise under President Trump's second term in office. In the latest reported case, Adriana

0: Janis Florian, an 85-year-old man from Germany, died in late June while hospitalized in Texas. According to immigration researcher and data analyst Austin Kocher, ICE had transferred Florian to the hospital in November over signs of dementia and other health issues. He was then pronounced dead June 24th after about 10 months in ICE custody. He's at least the 21st person to die in ICE custody this year alone. In more immigration news, the GEO Group, one of the nation's largest for-profit private prison and immigration detention contractors, has agreed to pay a fine of more than $100,000 in a landmark case over the company's abusive and dangerous treatment of immigrant workers detained in at least five of its California ICE jails. The case had been ongoing for more than 4 years. A French court Tuesday upheld Marine Le Pen's embezzlement conviction, but cleared the way for the far-right leader to run in the 2027 French presidential election. Le Pen announced her candidacy just hours after the court upheld her conviction for misappropriating EU funds to pay for National Rally Party staff. Le Pen was ordered to wear an electronic ankle monitor. A racist anti-immigrant National Rally Party is currently leading in the polls with less than a year before centrist French President Emmanuel Macron steps down. This would be Le Pen's fourth bid for the French presidency. In Colombia, President-elect Abelardo Espriella has suspended the transition process with outgoing Colombian President Gustavo Petro after Petro accused the right-wing candidate of fraud in the June runoff election. Leftist candidate Ivan Cepeda has also expressed concerns of fraud and accused Espriella, who has dual U.S.-Colombian citizenship, of working for the Trump administration.
1: The U.S. authorities must clarify whether Mr. Abelardo de la Espriella has been or is an agent or collaborator of the DEA, the CIA, or any other U.S. security agency. This status would call into question his suitability to be the Colombian head of state, guarantor of our sovereignty, and of course, guardian of the political constitution.
0: Ivan Cepeda narrowly lost the election to Espriella, who's backed by President Donald Trump. Cepeda has urged supporters to engage in civil disobedience to pressure Espriella to renounce his U.S. citizenship and stop the persecution of his opponents. In China, at least 21 people are dead after heavy wind and rain triggered a landslide in the western province of Gansu. The disaster was caused by the remnants of Typhoon Maisak, which spawned rare tornadoes in central China, leaving tens of thousands of people displaced from their homes. In the Pacific, recovery efforts are underway on Guam and the Northern Marianas Islands from severe damage caused by a Category 5 equivalent typhoon that made landfall Monday. In France, more than 10,000 people have been ordered to evacuate their homes as a fast-moving wildfire sweeps across the foothills of the Pyrenees Mountains. Firefighters are also battling blazes in Portugal and Spain and Greece and the Balkans. Here in the U.S., more than 1,200 firefighters are battling the Babylon Fire, which has consumed over 100,000 acres, becoming the largest wildfire in Utah in nearly a decade. According to Climate Central, July is the hottest month for most of the United States, and it's getting hotter as the planet warms. U.S. cities have seen average temperatures rise by more than 2.5 degrees since the 1970s. And a top attorney at ExxonMobil is joining the Trump administration. Robert Levy, executive counsel at the fossil fuel giant, recently announced he's retiring after 17 years at ExxonMobil and will join the Justice Department's newly renamed Energy and Natural Resources Division. It was previously the Environment and Natural Resources Division. In November, Levy was one of a few major oil company executives to attend the COP30 United Nations climate talks in Brazil, where he promoted the continued burning of fossil fuels.
2: Crude oil and hydrocarbons are going to play a critical role in everybody's life for a long time to come.
0: In response, Robert Weissman, co-president of Public Citizen, wrote, quote, "Big Oil's capture of the U.S. government is now complete. The Justice Department, that should be fighting to protect clean air and water and avert catastrophic climate change, will now work on behalf of polluters to advance the poisoning of people and the planet." unquote. And those are some of the headlines. This is Democracy Now!, democracynow.org, The War and Peace Report. I'm Amy Goodman. In Maine, Democratic nominee for Senate, Graham Plattner, is yet to drop out of the race, despite losing all major endorsements, from Senators Bernie Sanders and Elizabeth Warren to California Congressmember Ro Khanna. The chair of the Maine Democratic Party and other party leaders posted a statement calling on Plattner to drop out. Under state law, Maine's Democratic Party can name a replacement for Plattner on the November ballot if he withdraws from the race by next Monday. The outcome of the election could determine the balance of power in the U.S. Senate. Calls for his withdrawal follow serious allegations of sexual assault made by Maine resident Jenny Rasico, first reported by Politico Monday. Rasico says she met Plattner in 2019. They dated casually for about 2 years until a night in 2021. According to Rasico, that night, Plattner texted her saying he would come over. Despite asking him not to, he came over anyway and let himself into her unlocked house. She then repeatedly told Plattner she wasn't in the mood, but he persisted. They first scuffled on the couch and a sewing table was knocked over. This is Jenny Rasico speaking to CNN's Jake Tapper.
3: I remember just at first being like, hey, I'm not into this. Like, don't, I'm not in the mood. Like, don't, whatever. And it got to the point where I was like, okay, I feel like I've said this enough times. Like, he's not listening to me or he's not hearing me. And I looked at him and I remember this very specific look in his eyes. And I could smell alcohol and I was like, this is different. He is heavily intoxicated. Like, and that blank stare was kind of like a photographic memory that, I still have of that night. And his... that was me recognizing what the situation was. And this wasn't just like, oh, hey, somebody showed up and I'm going to tell him to go home. Like, he was heavily intoxicated, had intentions with me, and wasn't listening. And I said no. I evaluated my safety. Like, a drunk person who's blackout drunk is in my home, has these intentions with me, you know, has already caused this amount of destruction and not listening to me. And so I basically felt safest just complying.
4: Is there any way that he thought this was consensual or no? Just because...
3: I don't believe that you can think that scenario was consensual. You have to understand that that wasn't, when somebody is repeatedly, I mean, when somebody in the middle of it says, don't touch me, like, that's obviously not consensual.
4: Let me be as direct as I can. Did Graham Plattner rape you?
3: By definition, yes.
0: Graham Plattner has denied the allegations. This is a video he posted Monday afternoon.
5: I wanted to directly address the troubling, serious, and false allegations against me. Any accusation of non-consensual behavior is categorically false. We are taking the time to reflect on the best path forward for the state that I love, the people that I love, the movement I belong to, and the goal of defeating Susan Collins.
0: On Tuesday night, the executive director of the Maine Democratic Party, Devin Murphy Anderson, said Graham Plattner's team had been trying to influence how the party might proceed if and when Plattner drops out of the race.
6: Unfortunately, Graham Plattner's team has repeatedly reached out to us in an attempt to put their thumb on the scale of what this process looks like. We have repeatedly reiterated to Graham Plattner's team that they have no role in determining our next Democratic nominee for the U.S. Senate, nor in determining what this process looks like. We have also reiterated that Graham Plattner must drop out of this race so that Democrats in Maine can focus on defeating Susan Collins this November.
0: For more, we go to Maine, where we're joined by Amy Freed, professor emerita of political science at the University of Maine. She writes on Maine and politics on her Substack, Political Sightlines. Her latest piece headlined, After Plattner Withdraws, What's Next? So, Professor Freed, thanks so much for being with us. You say after he withdraws, are you confident he will? Talk about that, and then who are the various candidates who are being talked about?
7: Well, we can't be absolutely certain that Plattner will withdraw. It is up to him. However, I think there's been enormous pressure since, as you pointed out, he has lost all of his endorsements. And I think he'll find it very difficult to go forward, really, to raise any money, which, interestingly and ironically, was the reason that Janet Mills cited for her dropping out. And I think that there has been, over time, some pulling back from him, from some main Democrats, starting with the sexting allegations and then the initial abuse story that the New York Times had, because those were issues that were more recent than some of the previous sorts of things. Plus, they involved behavior rather than merely words.
0: So
7: as to your question about,
0: Go ahead. Talk about what happens next. I mean, this is extremely new. Maine has not dealt with this before. Very few states have. And so talk about the schedule and then why this is so significant. I mean, whoever this Democratic candidate is takes on Susan Collins. But like your background there, where you're sitting, Maine is a blue state. It has voted for the presidential candidate from 2000 right through to Kamala Harris. Susan Collins is a Republican senator. It is a key decider, that position, of who will control the Senate. So start with the calendar of what next Monday he would have to pull out by, and if he doesn't, his name will remain on the ballot.
7: Right. There's no way to force Plattner off the ballot. He has to make the decision. Otherwise, the only way that a nominee can be replaced is if they're seriously ill or passes away, something like that. But he would have to make the decision by Monday. And then there's 2 weeks for the main Democratic Party to pick someone else. And they have yet to develop a process. But the leadership of the main Democratic Party has said that they plan to have something as inclusive and transparent as possible. Now, what exactly that will look like is unclear at this point, and I don't think they're going to release a plan until, Mr. Plattner drops out, assuming that he does. But various things that I've heard floated include things like some caucuses or even some kind of convention, which perhaps could be in person or maybe virtual. But it's a very complicated logistical matter, really. How do you bring people together? Are there spaces available in the Maine summer when we have, many tourists visiting? How can this be accomplished?
0: Of course, there are comparisons made to what happened when Joe Biden announced Kamala Harris would replace him. The concern that people felt that they didn't have a role in choosing who would be the Democratic candidate. If you can talk about who the possibilities are at this point.
7: Well, the names that I've heard floated the most are individuals who ran for governor recently. The primary for the Maine governor was the same day as the Senate primary, so it wasn't very long ago. And the top finishers that are closest to Plattner and have the most credibility, probably more broadly with the electorate, include Troy Jackson, who is from a working class background. He was a logger and he was the Senate president. He was very much supported by Maine labor unions. And then also Shannon Bellows, who's the sitting Secretary of State.
0: Just to be clear, Troy Jackson ran to be the Democratic nominee for governor in Maine and lost in the primary to Hannah Pingree. So far, he's the only possible replacement to Graham Plattner, who's filed paperwork to formally explore a bid for the Senate. I wanted to go to an ad released by his campaign for governor.
8: I'm a logger from Allegash. In 98, we were getting squeezed by greedy billionaires trying to replace us. So we blocked the border.
9: When they arrested us, they thought they'd won. But I was just getting started. For 20 years, I've fought against the corporations and Republicans who've been holding us back in Maine. I'm Troy Jackson, and I'm the only Democrat for governor endorsed by Bernie Sanders. And my only special interest is you.
0: So that's Troy Jackson. And one of the issues that has been raised is the issue of the movement, which is definitely pulling away, to say the least, from Graham Plattner. But the positions he took on different issues from, you know, Medicare for all, endless wars, these kinds of issues, if you could address that and then go on to other candidates.
7: Sure. Those are very important issues, and they're important in Maine. They're important in other states. And I think those are good messages to take to the general election. There's also been, I think, increasing knowledge about the damage that Susan Collins has done. She's run for a very long time in positioning herself with this moderate, centrist, bipartisan brand that just doesn't seem to hold up very well when she has a record of voting 95% of the time with Donald Trump last year.
0: If you can talk about her role in the Supreme Court and Trump's nominees for the Supreme Court, particularly Brett Kavanaugh.
7: Absolutely. There was enormous amount of organization when she was deciding whether to support Brett Kavanaugh, to try to dissuade her from doing so. And she took that vote before the last election, before the last Senate election in 2020, where she was reelected. But at that time, she said that she believed that Justice Kavanaugh would not vote to overturn Roe. Now we have that in the rearview mirror, and we know that he did indeed do so. So it, you know, casts a lot of questions on her credibility, her judgment, whether she was even being honest about it. And she has supported many other federal judges who Trump has nominated as well. And they're part of the situation as well. So I'd say that Collins is vulnerable, and she was vulnerable in 2020. That's a long, complicated story as to how that turned out. But going forward, I think that her seat is still at risk with the right candidate. And it's just enormously important for control of the Senate. Also, if Plattner stays in, there's money that will flow elsewhere, national money that was going to be spent in Maine on the Senate race from both sides is not going to probably be spent here. And it, instead, it'll go against Democratic candidates in other swing states. So it has implications not only for control of the Senate, which is itself enormous, but also on other Senate races that could be winnable by Democrats.
0: Let's go to Sheena Bellows. She is the Secretary of State for Maine. This was her ad for governor.
10: Growing up in Maine, like so many families, we didn't have it easy. We didn't have running water or electricity until I was in the fifth grade, but somehow my parents never made us feel poor. My dad was a carpenter who worked hard to support us. My mom worked factory jobs, making light bulbs and Christmas wreaths. My parents taught me that if you want something, you work hard. No shortcuts, no excuses. And while we're paying our taxes or helping our parents measure out their Medicaid, our country is being demolished by a greedy, unelected billionaire who thinks his dollars are more powerful than our voices. Right now, we need leaders who will meet the moment.
0: So that was Sheena Bellows. If you can talk about her campaign and what it would mean if she were to run.
7: Secretary Bellows has a really long history of doing a number of different things in Maine. She was very active in a number of rights organizations. She was at one time the head of the Maine ACLU. At another point, she was the head of the Maine Holocaust and Human Rights Center. She worked a lot on the marriage equality campaign. So she's very active in LGBTQ plus rights. And she, you know, was elected to the legislature. And then she's been serving as Secretary of State. She made news a couple of years ago nationally because a case came to her challenging the eligibility of Donald Trump on the ballot under 14th Amendment insurrection grounds, and she ruled that he was not eligible. That, of course, was overturned by the Supreme Court, but it was a kind of major decision that she made, I think, based on the evidence before her and the legal briefs before her. So she's been a very, very stalwart advocate for voting rights. And I think she has a lot going for her as a potential candidate.
0: And
7: as
0: finally,
7: well,
0: in this last minute, there's Dr. Nirav Shah. There's, of course, there's the governor who suspended her campaign as Graham Plattner was crushing her in the Democratic primary for Senate, Governor Janet Mills. If you can talk about, as you all move forward, what would it mean if Plattner stayed in the race?
7: If Plattner stayed in the race, I think it would be extremely difficult to beat Susan Collins. I think there already were a number of people who were feeling like maybe they couldn't support him after the abuse allegations. They might not have voted for Susan Collins, but they might have sat it out instead. And I just don't think that he's going to have a path forward. His numbers in polling went down significantly after the sexting and the initial abuse story.
0: And it doesn't look like he will, based on the video that he put out. But we'll continue to follow the story. As some say, as goes Maine, so goes the nation. Amy Fried, professor emerita of political science at the University of Maine. She writes on Maine and politics in her Substack, Political Sightlines, her latest piece, After Plattner Withdraws, What's Next? Coming up, we go to Turkey, where the NATO summit is underway. Stay with us.

0: killing.
1: Greed by Sweet Honey in the Rockin' Her Firehouse Studio. This is Democracy Now!, democracynow.org, The War and Peace Report. I'm Amy Goodman. We turn now to Ankara, Turkey, where the NATO summit is on its second and final day. President Trump's dominated the headlines by restating Greenland should be controlled by the United States, denouncing European allies and declaring the ceasefire over with Iran, while calling Iran's leaders scum and a cancer. NATO Secretary General Mark Rutte praised the most recent U.S. attacks on Iran, calling them absolutely necessary, while telling Trump, quote, I'm with you. Rutte's comments came after Trump castigated NATO allies for refusing to aid the U.S. and Israel in attacks on Iran. Ahead of the talks, Rutte praised NATO members who've committed to spending at least 5% of their gross domestic product on their militaries, a key demand of the Trump administration. Trump, meanwhile, refused to rule out additional U.S. troop reductions in Europe. But earlier today, he did praise Turkey's president, Recep Tayyip Erdogan.
2: I like Erdogan. I'll tell you, I like President Erdogan. He rolled out the red carpet. He's terrific. You know, he could have gone into the war. A lot of people saying, like with Bibi, I like Bibi. I think Bibi was a terrific wartime prime minister. But Bibi said rough things yesterday about Turkey and Erdogan. And I said, you know, I spoke to him. I said, he could have gone into the war because he doesn't like Israel much and he doesn't like Bibi much. And he didn't go because of me. And this is a military power. Millions of soldiers. Turkey is very strong.
1: On Tuesday, Trump announced he would lift U.S. sanctions on Turkey that were imposed in 2020. Over its purchase of a Russian air defense system, Trump made the announcement following a lavish state dinner hosted by Turkish President Erdogan, whom he called Turkey's biggest asset. This comes as the mayor of Istanbul and other Turkish politicians, civil society figures, and journalists remain jailed on politically motivated charges. Ahead of Trump's visit to Ankara, Turkish police detained more than 100 protesters as they marched to demand Turkey's withdrawal from NATO.
3: NATO's crimes around the world are apparent. They have also committed numerous offenses in Turkey, orchestrated coups, and have bases here. And now, shamelessly, they are being hosted in Ankara. I am here today to protest because I cannot accept this blow to my honor. NATO is a very big criminal organization.
1: For more, we go now to Ankara, Turkey, where we're joined by Ruth Michelson, journalist based in Istanbul. Her recent piece for The Guardian headlined, Turkey intensifies crackdown on public life in run-up to NATO summit in Ankara. Talk about what's happening in the street and also people's view of NATO and what's happening right now.
4: Well, I mean, I think it's clear here in Ankara and in Turkey more broadly, this NATO summit is not taking place in a climate of freedom. We saw in the 2 weeks leading up to this summit happening, authorities in Ankara arrested over 200 people in dawn raids. There were members of that group that were arrested that Human Rights Watch pointed out. The authorities have given no clarity about what warranted the arrests, what warranted the accusations that went along with it, that those arrested had links to terrorism. Things that we do know about at least one of the people who was detained is that he's a prominent LGBTQ journalist. He's the head of an LGBTQ rights organization. There are others who are part of that group of detained people who are environmentalists. So that really calls into question the rationale for this huge number of arrests. There has also been a protest ban enforced in Ankara, and that is a protest ban that extends even to leafleting. So in a way, it's remarkable that there are people that still went out to protest. There were protests on Sunday here in the Turkish capital, about 100 people arrested at those protests, not the MPs that were with them, but 100 other protesters, and then more arrests from anti-NATO protesters yesterday. And so, I mean, the overall picture is one where this is a Turkish administration that wants us to, or wants the world really, and Turkish citizens to focus on Turkey's foreign policy, successes or achievements and not what's happening at home.
1: Talk, Ruth, about Turkey's and Erdogan's diplomatic and militaristic interests here, particularly with its geographic position, sharing a border with Iran, with Syria, its proximity to Russia and Ukraine. And President Trump now talking about lifting the ban on Turkey getting F-35 jet fighters.
4: Well, I mean, this is something that we've been hearing throughout the summit, is that Turkey has this indispensable place in NATO, second largest army in NATO. Erdogan, when speaking earlier, spoke about the work that, Turkey is doing in Ukraine to support President Zelensky and to support Ukraine, including weapon sales. And, you know, this is something that we've heard emphasized a huge amount from international leadership here, that praise for Turkey's role in NATO, and then aversion when asked about whether that means that they would say anything about what's happening domestically in the country. I mean, you mentioned it in the introduction to your program. The mayor of Istanbul is in prison. And we heard NATO Secretary General Mark Rutte mention this earlier this week. Lots and lots of praise for Turkey, for Turkish weapons and defense production, which is enormous. But also at the same time, talking about, really saying he thinks that the right to demonstrate is very important when asked about Turkey's human rights record, but really not wishing to be drawn on it any further. A coalition of U.S. senators like Jean Shaheen and Dick Durbin, who were here speaking earlier today, and mentioning that there is what they described as widespread concern in Congress about Turkish democratic backsliding, but then again emphasizing Turkey's hugely important place in NATO, especially in light of Trump's demand that other NATO allies step up production to 3.5% of GDP. So the focus here has been about Turkey's essential role in all of this, role in NATO, ability to manufacture weapons, but as I say, a real aversion to talking about what is happening outside of the summit itself.
1: And the significance of what's happening right now, President Trump calling the Iranian leaders scum and cancer and resuming attacks, basically saying the ceasefire is off, and Rutte's support for this, what this means and where the other countries stand.
4: Right. And we also heard Erdogan's praise for that, too. He praised Donald Trump after Trump made those comments and talked about my friend Donald Trump, who's taken decisive action on Iran. And I mean, Trump's comments, obviously, about what's happening with the memorandum of understanding with Iran, really throwing a huge amount into question. I mean, he said some contradictory things in that statement. On one hand, he's saying the deal is over. There's no point in having these talks that were supposed to happen after Ayatollah Ali Khamenei's funeral that is due to conclude tomorrow with his burial in Mashhad. There were meant to be talks about Iran's nuclear program that were meant to take place afterwards. But then Trump also saying that he would task Steve Witkoff and Jared Kushner with, that they would have some discussion about whether these talks would continue, but that really he's the decider. And so I think there is this possibility, really, that things will return to this kind of strange stalemate where we see both sides firing one another, as we saw during the negotiations around the MOU. But that is also a stalemate that can't go on forever. That also resolves nothing. And of course, it still means that every time that Donald Trump says things like this, that calling Iranian leaders scum, issuing these threats, that there is likely to be some response. And so it really sort of extends this uncertainty to a pretty dangerous new place when you hear comments like that.
1: In the last 30 seconds, what do you think the international media is missing? I mean, from the perspective of media in the United States, we hear nothing about the protests and the arrests of hundreds of people in this lead up to the NATO summit and President Trump's presence there.
4: And I think the other thing that we probably shouldn't lose sight of overall is that the mayor of Istanbul is in prison. Those are on charges that where it's been widely questioned about how politicized those charges may be. And that, you know, this talk of democratic backsliding, that has a real tangible thing in the sense that an elected leader is in prison while this is going on.
1: Ruth Michelson, journalist based in Istanbul, Turkey. Her recent piece for The Guardian, will link to it at democracynow.org. Turkey intensifies crackdown on public life in run-up to NATO summit in Ankara. Coming up, we go to Nairobi to talk to journalist Julia Steers. Her new documentary, Inside the Secret Network, Fueling Sudan's War.

0: Mean Love by the Sudanese musician Sinkane. This is Democracy Now!, democracynow.org. I'm Amy Goodman. As we turn to Sudan, where the UN High Commissioner for Human Rights, Volker Turk, has warned another humanitarian catastrophe is unfolding in Sudan's besieged city of El Obeid. The UN Human Rights Council held an emergency session last week as fighting intensified between the Sudanese army and the UAE-backed paramilitary rapid support forces, or RSF, which are vying for control of the North Kordofan state capital. UN experts have urged the international community to prevent widespread atrocities similar to what was witnessed in El Fasher after it was seized by the RSF. Already, UN fact-finding missions have documented summary executions, abductions, torture, and sexual violence in Kordofan. Over 11,000 people, including more than 5,500 children, have been displaced from El Obeid in the last 2 weeks, according to Save the Children. And in the United Kingdom, a top human rights investigator said the British government was uniquely positioned to stop a genocidal massacre carried out by the RSF in Sudan's El Fasher, but failed to do so over economic interests and diplomatic ties with the United Arab Emirates, which is accused of backing the RSF. Nathaniel Raymond of the Humanitarian Research Lab at the Yale School of Public Health submitted testimony to the UK Parliament detailing his team's efforts to warn of the threats. This is a portion of his comments.
1: I will speak personally and I will speak bluntly. My outrage at institutional failure in the face of preventable genocidal killing, I see as a duty to stay angry. As the obituary and the memorial for these people, they deserve someone to be angry for them.
0: We turn now to a new investigation from Lighthouse Reports, Evident, Sudan War Monitor, and Der Spiegel that has uncovered how the United Arab Emirates supports a secret network of military training camps for the RSF that enables them to continue their deadly war in Sudan. This is a clip from the documentary called Inside the Secret Network, Fueling Sudan's War. In this clip, journalist Julia Steers of Lighthouse Reports is at the border of Libya and Sudan reporting on the UAE-backed RSF training camp, supported also by the Libyan National Army, or LNA, a militia in eastern Libya.
2: Analysts say that weapons smuggling at this border has surged by up to three times pre-war levels. And it's not just a trafficking route.
3: We're on patrol about 50 miles south of Kufra, and they want us to go back to the checkpoint, but we know that there's an RSF camp about 30 miles in that direction. And even though they say there's nothing going on out here, we actually saw on satellite images as recently as a couple days ago that there is activity over at the camp.
2: Equipment and troops from this training camp have been linked to critical RSF battles back in Sudan. With the help of the LNA, the RSF has set up training camps and staging sites to prep weapons in this part of the desert. We found four previously unidentified training camps across Libya. Libyan authorities want these operations to stay in the shadows, but RSF soldiers are posting from Libya on social media.
0: For more, we're joined now from Nairobi, Kenya, by the award-winning journalist and documentary filmmaker you just heard, Julia Steers, producer and correspondent on the documentary Inside the Secret Network, Fueling Sudan's War. Also, the correspondent and producer of the Al Jazeera Fault Lines and Lighthouse Reports documentary released earlier this year, headlined No Exit from El Fasher. So let me ask you, Julia, first, the latest where the UN High Commissioner for Human Rights, Volker Turk, warned another humanitarian catastrophe is unfolding in Sudan's besieged city of El Obeid. What do you know and what is fueling this?
4: So what we know is that the RSF, the Rapid Support Forces, and the Sudanese army are fighting for control of El Obeid, which, as you said, is the capital of the North Kordofan region. They have been really brutally, both sides have been launching drone attacks against civilians for the last few weeks, and that's been intensifying. And there is concern now that the RSF could be about to launch a ground offensive, which, of course, is very similar to what we saw during the siege of El Fasher in Darfur. the city of Al-Fashir fell to the Rapid Support Forces in October. So what we're hearing is the international community, you know, warning of an impending humanitarian disaster. These drone attacks have also struck critical infrastructure, which could be potentially limiting people's access to water, to electricity. So it is believed that there is already a humanitarian crisis ongoing inside El Obeid. But of course, the real fear is that this will be, you know, another repeat of Al-Fashir, where civilians were subjected to really extensive and grotesque war crimes at the hands of the RSF, who eventually went on to take that city.
0: Talk about the role of the United Arab Emirates, Julia.
4: So this war, which is often categorized in international media as a civil war, is really a proxy war on both sides. On the side of the RSF, their main backer is the United Arab Emirates. And there's no question that the RSF would not be able to have gotten as far as they have, to have claimed nearly as much territory as they have, without the really robust support of the UAE. The UAE backs the RSF for a couple different reasons. Some of it is ideological. They would say that they are fighting the Islamists to back the Sudanese army. Other reasons include just loyalty to the RSF's leader and economic reasons and interest in gold and in infrastructure in Sudan. But what they've done during the course of this now over 3-year war, in terms of their support for the RSF, is establish this really robust network across Africa, including in Chad and in Libya, where we went, to funnel weapons, fuel, money into the RSF and into their fight for control of Sudan. And they've also established a training network where they train RSF soldiers in Libya. Reuters did some reporting about an RSF training camp in Ethiopia. So they're providing training as well as Colombian mercenaries to help train RSF troops, and in some cases even fight alongside RSF troops in Sudan. So we're talking about a really extensive network of logistics and training and financial backing from the UAE.
0: For your investigation, you spoke to 7 RSF defectors in Libya. In this clip from your documentary, we hear from one of the defectors who spent 3 months at a training camp outside Benghazi. He said the heavy weaponry he trained on at the camp came from the United Arab Emirates.
5: Only the plane coming showed its Emirati, but the ammunition boxes and the weapons, as well as the cars, none of which had anything to indicate its Emirati. Except for one type of armored car they sent, and it was Emirati. You can see made in Emirates.
3: Can you show me where the camp that you were at in Benghazi is?
5: All the way to the camp. The camp is there.
3: So this road led all the way out. Mm-hmm.
5: That's the camp.
0: In this clip from the film, Julia Steers, you speak to RSF spokesperson Dr. Ala El-Din Nagood, who repeatedly denies they got any support from the United Arab Emirates, UAE.
6: There's much of allegations that's mm-hmm. not true, and we defended and we wrote in our statements against.
3: Mm-hmm. The UN Security Council said British small arms, both target systems and engines for armored personnel carriers that were sold by the Brits to the UAE, were then found in Sudan to be on the RSF side.
6: It's exclusively mm-hmm. sold for the Emiratis, and the Emiratis give it to us.
3: Correct.
6: No.
3: There's also the report that European-made mortar shells also sold to an Emirati company and then transported through a convoy in Libya, where there's a lot of evidence that you guys were moving stuff through Libya, that those also ended up on the RSF side.
6: No, you know, Libya, this area became an open market for mm-hmm. weapons. Mm-hmm. You can get weapons from wherever you want.
3: Sure.
6: And it's a market, so you can get, if you have money, you can get mm-hmm. a weapon from there.
3: He rejected the claims of our RSF sources about their training in Libya. So do you deny that there are any training camps for the RSF outside of Sudan?
6: Mm. It's all our stuff, training camps in our borders.
3: There are no training camps outside of Sudan. What ultimately do you want to get out of this war? You're saying it's for all of these just causes, but what is the ultimate end game?
6: We are looking for a new Sudan.
0: So that's the RSF spokesperson. Julia Steers, talk about what he's denying. What is the UAE's interest here in perpetuating the civil war between the Sudanese army and the RSF? And then what about countries like Britain and the United States, who are very close to the UAE?
4: So he, the RSF, and the UAE vehemently deny the UAE's role in the war, which at this point, you know, is a sort of ridiculous denial. It's really the worst kept secret of the war in Sudan. He is denying what we saw with our own eyes. He is denying what we documented, you know, a year's worth of social media analysis of RSF presence in Libya at training camps in the desert, at training camps near the capital, Benghazi. He's denying very extensive documentation of the presence of UAE-backed Colombian mercenaries in Libya, in Sudan, traveling through Libya into Sudan's Darfur region. So as I said, he's denying this very extensive network that the UAE has established, including in Libya. And, you know, as you mentioned, the role of the UK or in the US in pressuring, you know, a critical partner of theirs, the UAE, has been very minimal. So, you know, there has been very little pressure on the UAE to actually acknowledge their role or to stop the flow of weapons and troops into Sudan.
0: And what is the UAE's interest here?
4: So the UAE's interest, you know, in part, I think we have to recognize that they are a country with almost limitless resources. So to a certain extent, we could just be seeing they have backed one side and they're going to continue dumping resources into that side until the end. There has been some points of the war where analysts would wonder, you know, when the RSF was sort of on the back foot, and analysts would wonder how long will the UAE keep backing a potentially losing horse. But now we've seen the RSF has taken all of Darfur. They're putting up a very fierce fight in El Obeid, and there is absolutely no sign of UAE support slowing down. In the long term, they have an economic interest in Sudan, in Sudan's gold trade, in Sudan's agricultural trade. They also do not want to see an Islamist-backed government installed in the Horn of Africa. And so the Sudanese army is backed by Islamists. So they would obviously prefer that the RSF would be the party that eventually takes over Sudan.
0: This is a clip from your documentary that looks at how the UAE has brought Colombian mercenaries into the conflict.
7: Well, they did talk about it. But the general consensus is that the Emiratis brought and paid them.
2: The UAE has sent hundreds of Colombian mercenaries to Sudan, many making stops in Libya to train and fight alongside the RSF. They're contracted by Global Security Services Group, a UAE-based company with links to the Emirati government. With the help of Conflict Insights Group, we analyzed telephones located at Camp 17. Using publicly available phone data, we found evidence of one suspected Colombian contractor at the site. The phone was active at Camp 17 in June 2025.
0: Julia Steers, if you can talk about the significance of the Colombian mercenaries being brought in by the UAE as we wrap up right now.
4: So the Colombian mercenaries are brought in to train the RSF specifically on these new types of weaponry that are then being trafficked into Sudan. And they were considered to be really influential in the fight in El Fasher, which fell to the RSF a few months ago, both in terms of training, and there was some evidence of them being on the ground actually fighting alongside the RSF in El Fasher. And so, of course, there is a concern that in other battles, the RSF will continue to get this training on specialized weaponry and that they could be backed
0: Julia,
4: up by the Colombian mercenaries.
0: In this last 20 seconds, the human toll, if you can address that.
4: In El Obeid, there's concern about hundreds of thousands of civilians, you know, and we have seen an utter lack of true care by the international community for the amount of civilians that are being targeted and killed in this war.
0: Julia Steers, award-winning journalist and documentary filmmaker, correspondent in the new Evident Media Lighthouse Reports documentary, Inside the Secret Network, Fueling Sudan's War. Thank you so much for being with us. I'm Amy Goodman. This is Democracy Now!, democracynow.org, the War and Peace Report.

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0: You've worn many hats in your career, and I would just love to know, just get us started off, to get our listeners all set with everything. Could you just introduce yourself, talk a little bit about your background and how you got to this point in your life?
1: I'm going to try to give an abridged version because if I kind of went into it in detail, it'll probably take up the entire hour. But in a nutshell, let's see if I can do that. I began as a musician growing up. So my background is mostly in music, the arts in general. I love everything in the arts, but mostly in music. Growing up, this is pre-internet, before we had a lot of access to the information we now have. I couldn't figure out how to break into the business. So my parents, being immigrants to the country, first generation, said, it's important that you get a good education. And so we were flipping between either the medical field or the legal field. My father has some, his family has some background in medicine and all that. So we're kind of leaning towards that. But I eventually went into the legal field, graduated from law school, did well enough to get into a big corporate firm in New York City, but found that I didn't really like it. I didn't fit in very well. This is back in the 80s. It was kind of the go-go 80s. And, my interest in the arts was still burning very passionately. So I started transitioning slowly into a field called entertainment law, which is not a big field because there's only so many folks who are pursuing the arts, at a high level. But I did it mostly to learn from myself how to protect myself as an artist with copyrights and trademarks and all those things, but slowly started building a little practice on the side. And finally, I had enough where I was able to pursue it full time and leave the corporate jobs that I had. And so I did that for many years. I represented some well-known artists, managed a couple of artists as well, and also represented many new folks who were just brand new to it, trying to break in. But what happened was that in the 1990s, I forget exactly when it was, we started having this internet revolution come to be. And one of the things that arose out of it was this website called Napster. Some of you might remember Napster. And Napster was when the company started uploading, or actually the audience, the internet audience, started uploading illegal copies of their music to the internet so that people can share the music. It was a nice idea, except that it was cutting into the economics of the music industry, including the artists who created this music. And so eventually Napster got shut down. But during that time period, that actually impacted my law practice. It was really hard to represent artists who don't have a lot of money to begin with. So I started shifting away from that back into corporate law that I was doing originally. I kind of went full circle. In the interim, I got diagnosed with cancer. So when that happened, there was kind of a big question mark because I wasn't sure if the cancer was going to be treatable, whether I was going to survive it or not. And that got me kind of thinking about, well, if I can get through this, what do I want to do next? I spent all these years helping other folks with their art and their music. Maybe it's time for me to change and kind of do my own thing, my own art and my own music. At that time period, I actually, even though I was representing clients as a lawyer, I actually had a little band on the side and we would do shows in coffee houses. And sometimes I would just do it by myself, as a solo artist. So fortunately, as you can all tell, I survived the cancer, but I kind of went through a period where I was kind of depressed and not really sure what to do next. I was very confused, but I did find a lot of peace and solace and just taking this little small digital camera. Digital cameras were starting to become a thing at the time. And I just found it very peaceful to walk through national parks and other natural areas by myself and just photograph, really just for the fun of it. But what was interesting was when I started doing shows again at the coffee houses as a solo artist without the band, I started setting up a little table that had these pictures that I took from the National Park Service, just to make it more interesting as an artist, to do something different from what other people were doing. So at my table, I had the pictures on display. I had my CDs. I had my T-shirts, right? As most artists will have. And to my great pleasure, I noticed that a lot of people really enjoyed the photographs. The photographs were actually outselling my CDs. And then it occurred to me that maybe photography is a direction I can go in to express myself artistically, because the difficulty with music is that it's really hard to keep a band together. There's always issues with different band members. They'd quit, they come back. Some of them had personal

0: issues that got in the way, and it was really hard to make progress. So with photography, since it's just me, I don't have to consult anybody. I can work as hard as I want on it. But the problem was I didn't know how to get started with that. You know, how do I get traction so I can make it into a career? But what happened was I finally found out about this artist in residence program at a national park in Connecticut called Weir Farm National Historical Park. I didn't think I had the credentials to be accepted for this artist in residence program because they get applications from around the world on this and they only accept one person for each month of the year. So the odds were against me. But I figured, let me just try it anyway and see what happens. It would be a good experience for the future when I have more credentials. And to my amazement, they actually accepted me. I got to live in the park for a month in a historical cottage. And I started photographing the park. That became my project. And what was great was when my residency ended, I kind of got back to where I was. Like, okay, well, that was great. I did the residency. Again, what do I do now? Where do I go with this thing? Some months later, the park called me and they were inquiring about the photographs that I took. They were interested in using the photographs to document the park, to help draw more attention to the park. And so they eventually decided to commission me to formally create a collection of the entire park. And this got renewed several times so I can photograph different aspects of the park. And then other national parks found out about it. And they asked me to do the same thing for them. And so this is going back, if I remember my years correctly, I think this is back in 2011. And basically from 2011 till now, it's been nonstop. It's been one park after another, one project after another, which have given rise to books and exhibits, media interviews like this one here. So that's what I kind of rolled with that. And eventually, you know, I was still practicing law, you know, on the side. There's not a lot of money when you're an artist, but eventually I was able to transition completely out of law so that at the moment now I'm doing this full time. So that's a long answer to your question, but I'm happy to fill in blanks here and there as you see them.
1: Well, wonderful. We appreciate that. And like I said at the beginning, you have worn many different hats, and I'm really interested in practically everything you said and wanting to hear more about each individual thing. But I, like you said earlier, it might take more than the hour. I'm really interested in hearing about your photography. You had spoken about how it brought you a lot of peace and it was a way of healing. Do you feel like that influences you in what you choose to capture? And I'm also curious about your process of taking photos and what goes into capturing those perfect moments or imperfect moments.
0: How it influences my work. You know, when I never really thought about it. That's a good question. I would say that I'm not consciously aware of how it influences my work. But now that you raise the question, I can see how it does subconsciously, because the thing about photography is, I think most people, when they photograph with their smartphone or whatever they may use, they're mostly photographing impulsively. You know, they see something, they go, wow, and they snap a picture. And, you know, the picture might be a little bit crooked, or the lighting might be just right, or the person they're photographing looks like an ant against this big background. Basically, they're just collecting memories and collecting events, and they're collecting objects. That's not what I was doing when I was wandering the parks, or even what I do now. I actually shoot very little. I do a lot more thinking and a lot more critical looking than actually snapping away. And a lot of people find that surprising, even other photographers, because in this day of digital, a lot of photographers just shoot like crazy and they pick the best pictures. And I do the opposite. I kind of treat photography, even when it's digital, as if it were film. So I'm a lot more deliberate about it. But the point that I'm making is, when I'm photographing, I am thinking about what I'm photographing. Why does it interest me? How can I create a picture of something that's been photographed a lot by other people and compose it in a way that's more interesting? It's different from what other people are doing. And how can I create a series of photographs so that when you put them together, they might present a story? And it might not even be a story in a literal sense. It just might be the way you feel about the picture, you know? So part of it is trying to capture a feeling, which is hard to do that when you're talking about a two-dimensional image that is smaller than the reality you're actually capturing. Music is kind of the same way in a sense. I'm a musician, so if I do a song and it's 3 or 4 minutes long, that's not a lot of time. It's not like a movie that's 90 minutes or 2 hours long. And yet within those few minutes, I have to convey a story and hopefully a feeling, one that makes people sad or contemplative or hopped up and happy. So in that sense, I think that when I was wandering, I felt a sense of peace because I was so focused on what I was photographing and looking at that it took my mind away from, you know, the cancer and all the other things. And in a way, it was a celebration of the fact that I'm alive and that I can experience all these things that we sometimes take for granted. You know, often we go to a park and we're not really maybe looking as closely as we should. Like when I'm walking in a park or walking on a trail, a lot of times I'm looking on the ground. So I'm not just looking at the periphery where my head is pointed, but I'll look down on the ground that I'm walking at. And what beauty do I see there? There might be a collection of leaves that create like a little scene, you know, or some interesting rocks. And I look up also. So I think that is how, you know, that experience with cancer, together with other things in my past, you know, with music and all that, impacted my photography. So I hope that gives you some sense of my process.
2: Exhibition called The Seat of Action Revisits Long Island's Revolutionary War History. And I think my question would be, what was the central question or idea you were trying to explore through this body of work?
0: Okay, yeah, sure. The Long Island Museum, which is in Stony Brook, is a Smithsonian-affiliated museum. And so in celebration or in anticipation of America's 250th anniversary, they decided they wanted to stage an exhibit to focus on the Revolutionary War, but zeroing in on how that impacted Long Island specifically, you know, what life was like during that time period. So this exhibit opened up in February, if I remember correctly, and it continues until October 18th. Obviously, with July 4th coming up, you know, we're kind of putting a special emphasis on it. But the curators of the exhibit were addressing what it was, trying to give people a sense of what life was like on Long Island during the Revolutionary War when the British came and actually occupied the entire island. And so it was basically run by Great Britain. And that brought in a lot of difficulty for the population. You know, there were a lot of challenges there. My contribution to this exhibit, which includes about 80 artifacts. These artifacts include weapons from the time period, wardrobe, you know, clothing, paintings. It's a wide variety of artifacts. So my contribution was some of the photographs that I took for the National Park Service. So these are the only contemporary artifacts that are on display. All the other ones are from that time period. And so the artifacts that I contributed, these photographs, were of an estate on Long Island called the William Floyd Estate. And William Floyd was one of the founding fathers of the country. He signed the Declaration of Independence. He was a general that served under George Washington, but he's kind of a mysterious founding father. What I mean by that is that a lot of people will know who Ben Franklin is. He signed the Declaration of Independence. They'll know who John Hancock is, or at least they're familiar with the names, but hardly anybody is familiar with the name William Floyd. And although most of the, you know, if not, like the vast majority of the signers of the Declaration of Independence are virtually unknown because there's so many of them, William Floyd is probably among the least known. And the reason why is because his estate on Long Island was taken over by the British. William Floyd and his family had to leave Long Island for their safety, but the British took over his estate and they ransacked it. And in ransacking it, they destroyed or stole all the things that belonged to William Floyd that might give us a sense of who this person was. So in my photographs, the National Park Service asked me or commissioned me to photograph the William Floyd estate. And so my focus was to try to make someone like William Floyd seem as real as possible. Because when you read history in the books, sometimes it can be kind of dry and a little bit boring and uninteresting, depending on how the historian presents the history. And also it's so far away, you know, that we can't really connect with it. It's before we had airplanes and cars and people dressed differently and they powdered their hair and kind of hard to connect. And then when you have a mysterious person like William Floyd, you know, it just seems more of a disconnect. So I wanted to make them as real as possible. So in my photographs, I photographed a close-up of his working desk, one of the few things that remains that's on view. The public can go see this if they visit the William Floyd Estate. But then I asked the National Park Service, is there anything else that you might have that belonged to William Floyd? And they said, yeah, but they're not on public display because they're so rare that we don't want to take the chance that they might get stolen or damaged. Some of them are so delicate that just moving them around is not a wise idea. So I said, well, look, the ones that you can move that are in the archives, do you mind placing them on the desk? And graciously, they did it for me because I said, you know what? If I photograph it, then we have it forever. So, you know, where people can see it. So these include like an inkwell that William Floyd used. It includes a snuff box. So the snuff box is there. There's also a wine bottle that has like his initials on it. So these things that are always stored away in the archives were put on his desk, and I photographed that close so people can see it. And then they have a ceremonial sword that belonged to William Floyd. And that one they didn't want to move. So I went to the archives and I created a little kind of a background so it didn't look like it was in an archive. And I photographed that sword. So my hope is that when people see this, they realize, yeah, this is not just some character in history. This is a real person. I'm looking a close-up at his sword where he actually had his hand on it. Or I'm looking at his inkwell where he signed important documents of the era. I'm looking at his wine bottle and his snuff box that maybe he used to kind of take some of the pressure off when you're in a war with a superpower. So that was kind of my contribution among the 80 artifacts that are on display to make this as real as possible for modern day Americans and really modern day anybody, because I think, you know, that situation is relevant to many places around the world, including South Africa, right? I mean, if I remember my history correctly, I believe it was 1994 when apartheid ended. And so in a sense, your nation like ours is still kind of in the process of developing. You know, we're trying to figure out, you know, who belongs here, whose stories are important. How do we tell these stories? How do we preserve memory? So a lot of that underlies the work that I've done for the National Park Service and that is on display at the museum.
3: So, Shiamaru, we in the changing world, you know, the world of technology. So now I want to know, as an artist, actually, I would call you like a history preserver, you know, because with these exhibitions, you learn more, especially when it comes to the history. But now we're in the changing world of technology, you know, how you as individual or as an artist or a creative manage to adapt with technology. As you know, most things now are done virtually. For example, us, we're doing this interview virtually. How you as a creative adopted into the virtual world?
0: It's a good question. Fortunately for me, I think because of my background, I am what technologists will often refer to as an early adopter. And what that means is that when a new technology comes along, creative people like myself will oftentimes, you know, run toward it to check it out and explore it and see what we can do with it, which is a very different response from other folks who maybe don't have a creative background. So their minds kind of work differently. And so when something new comes up, they tend to resist it. They're suspicious of it, or they find it overwhelming, and it takes time for them to kind of, you know, get with the program, so to speak. You know, I mean, I remember when the internet first came out, there were people I knew not from the creative community were like afraid of it. They go, I don't go on the internet, you know, there's too many things can happen. Or people were not willing to accept the iPhone when it first started coming up. But I and other artists who I think are, you know, are very open-minded about technology, we try to find ways to use it to enhance connection and community. So for instance, with the internet and social media and the digital world, what I do like about it is that I am able to take a photograph that I created. And although I do enjoy the museum exhibits, I like seeing my photograph printed and on a nice frame, you know, and it's on the wall and people can walk in and you see them looking at it. That's a very beautiful experience and I love it, but it is limiting because if someone doesn't live near that museum or they don't have the money to travel there, they're not going to see it, right? You guys in South Africa, I mean, I hope you can come see the exhibit, but that's a big trip for you, a big commitment. However, if you go to my website or if you go on my social media accounts, you can see those photographs. And that's what I love about it, you know, that it becomes available to a wider audience. And politically speaking, if I may, I think it kind of, hopefully it may help in some way to stir up ideas in folks who maybe are living under governments that try to suppress some of those ideas. So to the extent they're able to get access to the internet, you know, they can see these exhibits, they can see the photographs, they can go to the national park sites and see some of the scenery and beauty, and it might even inspire them. Another thing too, just to address your question, is that photographers are always seeking to get their works published in a book. I have had the great fortune of having 3 books out. I have a 4th one that's going to be coming out next year, but it is very difficult to get a book deal. In fact, when you do see books by photographers, and they won't say this because they don't really want to, but most of the time they're self-published or they had to pay for the book for the publisher in order to print it. I have fortunately not had to deal with that, so I'm very grateful for it. But the point that I'm making is that traditionally books were a way for a photographer or an artist to get their material out to a wider audience. Again, if you're unable to get a book deal, the internet and the technology of the digital world is a way to get it out there. I kind of liken it almost to feathers. You know, you throw feathers in the wind and you never know where it's going to end up. It just kind of goes everywhere. Even with the media, by the way, you know, I had an organization contact me just last week. They're setting up an exhibit and they wanted to use one of my photographs as a background for like a diorama, you know? And so I was curious on how they found out about me because I wasn't even aware of this organization. And it was from an article that was written about me in a newspaper in New Jersey some years ago, actually. So that newspaper is long gone. You know, the print is long gone by now, but the article lives on the newspaper's website. And so this person from the organization who was doing the research came across it, read the article, became aware of my work, and then through that was able to track me down. You know, the technology, if it's used wisely, can really help a lot. Now, the downside of it is that, you know, it could also be a problem. So now one of the things that most people are grappling with is AI, right? Artificial intelligence. How does that impact artists? And I'm intrigued by AI. But sure, like anybody else, I'm a little bit wary of it because I don't really know where it's all going to go. My work, along with many other people, I am sure, unbeknownst to me, is being utilized to feed into the system so that it can learn how to create certain types of images. I have not seen anything yet that I'm aware of that is would be a copyright infringement of my work. But I am aware of that, and I do keep an eye out on it. And I actually started inserting in my contracts for the work that I do, the National Park Service and elsewhere, a prohibition against anyone knowingly inputting my work or using it in any way in connection with AI, and also imposing an obligation that they should make best efforts to avoid my work getting utilized by AI until the dust settles and we kind of know where it's all going to go. So that's kind of my take on it.
1: I'm interested to hear about the collaboration you have with certain individuals like members of Congress. I know some of your work is on display at Congressman Jim Himes' office. I know you've worked on commission with the National Park Service. How do they go about getting in contact with you? Do they lay out ideas like what they want from this? What's that process like?
0: Okay, so are you asking that with regard to the National Park Service or the people from Congress?
1: Both, if you don't mind. Both.
0: Okay, yeah, sure. Okay, so the National Park Service, when they commission me on a project, most of the time they are already familiar with what I do. So they kind of get it, they know it, they like it, and they basically want me to do the same thing. So generally, they don't tell me what to do, which is great. You know, I have complete artistic freedom. Picture doesn't look good, it's my fault, you know. But what they want is they like the idea that I am using technology, as we just discussed, in a way to connect a greater community of folks with the Park Service. You see, with the Park Service, when you ask the average person on the street, anywhere in the world, about the National Park Service, the first thing that's probably going to come to mind is going to be places like the Redwoods, the Grand Canyon, Yosemite National Park, places like that, the big grand places out west with the beautiful vistas, because those are very famous parks and they're among the very first parks. But what they don't always know about is there are much smaller parks in the Northeast, mostly. And these parks, although they're very beautiful as well, they are more vistas for the mind, is the way I would think about it, because they're more about ideas. They're more about the founding of the country, you know, how it all began, whether it's George Washington's birthplace, or it might be someone like Julian Alden Weir, who was one of the founders of the American version of French Impressionist painting. So it's a different type of experience, and a lot of people don't know about these parks. So when I do a collection for the park, it's a way for those images to get out like feathers in the wind, as I mentioned, through the internet for other people to become aware of these places. I'm very aggressive in trying to showcase these places. So I'll go on programs like yours to talk about it. I'll try to, I'll get on television, I'll get on radio. I try to set up exhibits. So they give me a lot of latitude because they know that my heart is, you know, really in their best interest. But where they're very helpful is that the folks who work at the National Park Service are experts. Many of them have PhDs in history and in archaeology. So they're able to point me in the right direction. They can take me to an archive that I didn't know existed that has these rare items that no one ever gets to see on public view. Or they're able to give me a tour of the park and point out different interesting places in the landscape that, again, a casual visitor might not know about. They can provide me with lots of documentation about the history of the place. So I'll study all these materials before I even snap a picture. And this way, when I go to the park to do my work, you know, my head is filled with different ideas and different facts about the park. I'm never going to be the expert that these folks are, but I'm coming in with a lot more knowledge about, you know, how to direct my attention. So that's kind of how we work together there. Many times they're also very helpful in connecting me with partners in the community for an exhibit or for some other way where we can work together to get the public involved. As far as the politicians go, you know, I see them as resources for also connecting with audiences, their constituency. So in the case of Weir Farm, what happened was Senator Joe Lieberman, who was a presidential candidate back in the day, he was in his final year before he retired from Congress. And that final year was pretty much when I had finished the collection of photographs that I took at Weir Farm and I was promoting it. And so I already knew, again, thanks to the Park Service, that Lieberman was the sponsor of the bill that got introduced into Congress to create this national park called Weir Farm that was eventually signed by the President of the United States. So knowing that he was the sponsor of the bill, I figured, well, you know, he would have an interest in knowing about the work that I did. He may not, maybe he's not interested at all, but I figured it's worth a shot. So what I did was I just, out of the blue, I just sent him an email, not expecting to get a response, but I did it. And one of his, I think it was his chief of staff, got back to me. And to my great satisfaction, he was very interested. And at the last minute, he asked me to come to Washington to meet with him and his staff about what we can do together on this. And so I went down there, met with him. And what came of it was he decided to, because it was his final year, to kind of celebrate this legislation by having an exhibit in his Washington, D.C. office of my photographs in his conference room. And that was great because that conference room gets visited by many VIPs and people from the community because that's where they talk their business. And so in being in the conference room, they get to see the pictures and become aware of the park. He did a reception for me, which I thought was very kind. And so he invited, you know, people from Congress and other staff members. So we had a really nice turnout there for that as well. And then later on, probably maybe a year or two later, I forget what the time sequence was exactly, but when I finally got a book deal to do a book called Weir Farm National Historical Park, I said, well, you know, it'd be great if to kind of set up the tone of the book and to kind of introduce it, it'd be great if Lieberman would consider writing a foreword. So I contacted his chief of staff and she got, you know, she spoke to the senator and fantastically, he wrote a foreword for the book. So he's credited on the cover and he wrote a very nice foreword that kind of set up, you know, how the park came to be and his involvement in it. So that was kind of a relationship that, again, I just pursued it out of the blue, not expecting anything, but I'm kind of bold that way. If I figured that there's no harm, there's no embarrassment if I don't hear back from them, just give it a try. So I did the same thing with Congressman Himes. So when Himes got elected to office, he is the representative for the district that Weir Farm is in. And I knew that he had visited Weir Farm and had an interest in it. It is part of his constituency. So I contacted him too, out of the blue. Fortunately, he was also interested. So I met with him. And so then we set up an exhibit. He has two offices in his district, one in Bridgeport and one in another place I'm forgetting right now. But the point is that we decided to have photographs. In fact, he even picked out the photographs that he liked and we put them up in all the, in his two district offices. And then later on, I did the same thing with the mayor of Stamford. So I contacted the mayor of Stamford because the mayor is a big supporter of the arts and he has like a reception area that's very big and they typically do exhibits every month. So I contacted them. They were interested as well. For reasons I don't remember now, because this is a while ago, the mayor was not available for me to meet with him. But at the time, Congressman Himes had an office on the same floor as the mayor in Stamford. Even though it hadn't, the exhibit with the mayor had no connection with the congressman was kind enough to have me do a video with him talking about Weir Farm and talking about the photographs, what it means for him, and basically promoting the exhibit, even though it was for the mayor. And interestingly, by the way, Himes is a Democrat. The mayor of Stamford at the time was a Republican. So it was kind of nice to see some bipartisan cooperation in supporting something that should be important to both Republicans and Democrats. So that was kind of nice. But we also use it as an opportunity to promote the community. So I asked the congressman, they said, hey, would you mind? I don't want it to just be about me, you know, my photographs. Why don't you also say something like, hey, come down to the exhibit. And then after you see the exhibit, come hang out in Stamford because, you know, there's some nice restaurants here. There's other places you can see. You can go catch a movie. And the idea was that it would help bring some business to the community. So he was all for that. He thought it was a great idea. And then he did that in the video. You can see this video. It's on my website. It's on YouTube. But that's what I like doing. You know, I like connecting all these dots and getting in as many players involved as possible because they have audiences that are different from mine. And if we pull them all together, I think everyone benefits.
2: Just going back to your history about yourself and, you know, with a background that involves music law and later your return to arts after a major life change, how has that shift influenced your sensitivity to narrative and emotions in photography?
0: Immensely, it impacts me. I mean, I'll give you a couple examples. When I was photographing the William Floyd estate, one of the things that I came across was a cemetery for the family, for the William Floyd family. And it's a beautiful cemetery, very ornate tombstones, has information about, you know, who lived, you know, who died here, the first name, last name, the year they were born, the year they died, who they were related to. And then I noticed off to the side, there was a much smaller graveyard. There was only like six white crosses. And I was curious on what that was. And when I saw it, it was very moving because I didn't see it right away. And then I realized that what it was a slave cemetery. This was a little graveyard for some of the slaves that worked under William Floyd for his family. And what was moving about it was that crosses were very simple. They were just wood. There was only one name on each cross. It was just like a first name. And it was not, certainly not the original African name of the person. It was a name that was given to them by their enslavers. And they were very typical names of the era for slaves. Names like Caesar, you know, Lon, names like that. But it had no information about them. There was no, doesn't say who their family was, and say when they were born, when they died. And the whole thing is a mystery, just like William Floyd is a mystery, because no one's really, really sure there are even bodies under there, or it was just there as like a memorial. But I photographed it. And again, when I first saw it, it actually kind of scared me a little bit because I wasn't expecting it. And it was very moving. So when I took those photographs, I didn't want to just document the site. I also wanted the pictures to give a sense of how I felt about it, which is, again, very hard to do. But if you look at the photographs, they're on my website, and you'll probably see them in different articles online. You'll see there's a lot of blur in the pictures, you know, like a creative, dreamy kind of a blur. And it wasn't because I didn't know what I was doing. I didn't focus. I did it on purpose. If you look at the picture, you'll see that some parts of the pictures are very, very sharp. They're tack sharp. But then other parts are very dreamy and blurry. And I kind of wanted to suggest that it is kind of a dream, almost like a bad dream, I suppose. And it kind of gives you a sense of nostalgia of the past, almost like it's a thought or a memory. And it gives you a sense of how I had a mix of emotions inside. So, you know, it's up for interpretation, how people want to, you know, take it. But I did that intentionally. And also, I removed the color. So the photographs are either a stark black and white, or they're a sepia, kind of like a brownish color. But that's one way how I approached emotion. And then another way that actually happened pretty recently, we might have read in the newspapers around the world in January this year, the U.S. administration's desire to take over the island of Greenland to make it part of the United States, either make it a 51st state or some kind of territory. And that moved me a lot because my family, my mother in particular, is from Puerto Rico. And although I was born in Brooklyn, growing up, I was always kind of confused about how Puerto Rico fits in with the United States because it's not a state. Yet we're citizens, so what is it exactly? And I remember distinctly my mother, very matter-of-factly, it wasn't with anger or anything. She was just saying Puerto Rico is a colony. You know, we were a Spanish colony, then the United States. I kind of connected with Greenland's response to this overture by the United States because they're kind of stuck in the middle. You know, it's mostly an Inuit community. I mean, there are Danish people there, but it's mostly Inuit. And so they were colonized by Denmark. So you have that whole history, right? So I can connect that with Puerto Rico. But now you have this other superpower, the United States, wanting to take them as well. And meanwhile, they're in the middle of this whole thing. And meanwhile, all the discussions that are happening, you know, above them, so to speak, is between the government of Denmark and the government of the United States. And where are they, you know, where's their voice in this whole thing? So I went to Greenland in April and I funded this on my own. It's not through the National Park Service. Nobody funded it. I paid for it. And I just decided I want to photograph Greenland and not as a tourist, but just try to get a sense of what it's like, what everyday life is like for these folks, you know, because nobody really knows much about Greenland, really, when you think about it. It's not a tourist attraction the same way, say, you know, Mexico is or England or some other places. In fact, when most people go, they usually go in the summertime when the weather is milder. They usually go on a boat trip and the boat shows them the icebergs. So I went in April. Warmer. It's not wintertime, but it was still mighty cold. You know, I can tell you that. And I didn't go on the boat. I didn't see icebergs. I just walked every day through the town, through the city. It's called Nuuk. It's the name of the city. It's a capital, actually, of Greenland. It's about 20,000 people. So they call it a city. For me, coming from New York, it's more of a town. But it's very, you know, it's very intimate. It's a smaller place. And I sometimes would walk up to 10 miles a day, just photographing off the street. And I just wanted to see, well, what's it like there? What do people look like? How do they dress? What do they eat? What do they do? What are their jobs? What's the landscape like? And I have all those pictures on my website. In fact, I did an interview on NPR about it. And the idea behind it is to hopefully get people to connect and realize that there's a whole world out there that we don't know about, and they're living their own lives and they have their own desires and aspirations. And so when we're talking about this competition between the United States, Russia, China, and the interest in the resources there, right? So the minerals that are going to be needed for AI technology and all that sort of thing, and also the oil, there is this other dynamic that we have to take into account. And it's important because it hit the headlines in January, but then it kind of died off. You don't really see much in the news about it. I mean, there is reporting happening on it, but it's not really top of mind. And so I was kind of hoping that my photographs, in a way, would help keep it top of mind. And it's going to come back in the news at some point in time, because although we don't see it in the headlines that much, there are negotiations happening every single day between the United States and Denmark about the future of this island. So it is happening, even though we're not aware of it. And so at some point, those negotiations are going to go somewhere where it's, I would think it's going to command the headlines again. And hopefully my images will add some nuance to it, so that people realize there's a community of people in there. And there's also an environment there. There's an environment that's very pristine, that is melting away because of climate change. And there are folks from the U.S. and elsewhere, actually, that are looking to create AI data centers there. They're looking to do mining for ores. They're looking to drill for oil. And that's going to have an impact on the environment, and not just how the environment looks, but how it affects the people whose livelihoods depend on that. Many of the Inuit there are, you know, basically fishermen, and they hunt for seals and whale, and that's part of their diet. And so it's going to, all those things, the climate and the interest from industrialists, are going to impact that and change their way of life. So I think from my point of view, it was partially emotional, but also political, historical. When I was there, there's a lot of construction going on in Nuuk. I mean, there are cranes everywhere. So the photographs that I took of the city, it's not going to look that way in a few years from now. It's going to look completely different. You're going to see a lot of newer buildings. It's just going to change. So I think there's many layers and many levels that one can interpret the photographs beyond the initial emotional interest that drew me there.
3: 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I feel like you should have your own podcast, because the way you say things in details is so nice and clear. Thank you for that. But now on my side, my last question, because of time, where can people learn more or visit the exhibition, especially for people who are in the continent of Africa?
0: Sure. The best thing is to go to my website, because it's kind of a central hub for everything. They can certainly find me on Facebook and Instagram, but, you know, my website is mine. You know, I don't have to worry about some social media company going out of business or changing their algorithm. So my website is www.ciamaro.com. And again, because my name is kind of odd, Ciamaro is spelled with an X. So it's X-I-O-M, like Mary, A-R-O, ciamaro.com. If they go there on the very first page, they're going to see an announcement about the exhibit. And they can also download a free ebook. It's a 60-page ebook that I put together. This is back before publishers were interested in giving me book deals. So I didn't let anything stop me. So I created an ebook. And this electronic book that they can download, it's basically a PDF file. They can learn more about William Floyd, because again, this exhibit at the museum is not just about William Floyd. It's about that entire portion of history on Long Island. But if they want to learn, you know, a little bit more about this mysterious founding father, then they can get a sense of that through the ebook, and it's free of charge.
1: First off, as a kid who grew up in Connecticut, it's very cool to hear about places and towns and people I know and I've been to. And I think it's really awesome that where you got your start in photography is in my home state and a place that I really hold dear. So my final question is, what are some places that have really inspired you? These can be places that have a cultural impact on you, have really inspired your photography. You mentioned a lot about Greenland, where there was a lot of intention on trying to have some political power and bring attention to that. Where are some other places that have really spoken to you on that level and you've wanted to showcase with your photography?
0: Yeah, I would say the city of New York, New York City. I grew up in New York. And what I love about New York City is that it is truly a melting pot or a gumbo of everything on the planet. You know, it's just amazing. And it's a different kind of photography because when I photograph the National Park Service, you know, nothing is moving around. I'm photographing a scenery or I'm photographing an architectural structure. I'm on a tripod with my camera. It's a big camera. In New York City, it's just total chaos, you know, especially Times Square. There's all kinds of people walking around. You got to worry about terrorists and pickpockets and troublemakers and people selling drugs. You got to look out for the traffic. I mean, it's just an exhilarating, very exciting place to be for me anyway. And so I go with a smaller camera. There's no tripod. And I'm just trying to compose as quickly as I can. I have to think almost like a computer because everything is moving so fast. So I'm trying to anticipate the action before it disappears and goes away. So that's almost like an exercise for me, which, you know, I have to be on such a high alert mentally on many different levels that when I photograph the national park or photograph Greenland, which is a much calmer place, you know, I find it a lot easier and a lot calmer. So it's almost like exercising, you know. So and New York City has so many different cultures and languages and peoples and ethnicities. And so I find that really interesting. It's always changing also. So again, people 10 years from now who look at my photographs from now, they're going to say, yeah, it's familiar, but it's also very different. And so, and there's political protests in New York City. There's different ways of dressing in New York City. I've seen and photographed, you know, people in traditional African garb, you know, and then like, you know, a couple of seconds later, I see some artists dress in a kind of crazy way, kind of like the way I dress. And then you see conservative business people. And it just gives you a kind of a thumbnail view of all of humanity and how it can work together in a city. I mean, even though there's always going to be conflict when you have that many different kinds of people, by and large, we're living in the city with a great degree of harmony. You know, we're not killing each other. There's not warfare on the streets. So it's a wonderful thing. I just find that really inspiring and really interesting. And it really sharpens my photography skills. And fortunately, those photographs have ended up in two books. I have one book called Street Photography of New York City. The subtitle is Street Haunting in the Big Apple. And then I have another book that I'm working on now, also on New York City street photography, that'll be out next year. So it's a very different kind of a thing, but they're still related at its core. That's the way at least I look at it.
1: Ciamaro, on behalf of One World Radio, thank you so much for taking the time today to speak with us. This was a truly riveting conversation about a variety of topics, and we really appreciate it.
0: Yeah, thank you. I really appreciate it. I love the fact that you guys from Cape Town are in on this. It's just fantastic. I love it, and I hope we get to do it again one day.
3: Also, the reason we were giving you more time into expressing yourself, everything was in detail. It was beautiful. Thank you very much for the information that you shared with us.
0: Well, thanks for the extra time. I sometimes worry that I'm talking too much. So I appreciate your generosity with the time.
1: We love guests who can really go into great detail because an hour is a long time. I don't know if we've truly realized that, but we always appreciate that. And it's always fun to hear the enthusiasm. I mean, I've only done this for a little over a month, but hearing all the incredible things that people have been able to do all in one life is just incredible.
0: Yeah, well, it helps. You know, when you're excited about something, I can't help but to get amped up and talk about it. And I appreciate your comments because I do take that very seriously. I don't want to bore people or make it all about me like I'm some egomaniac. But I can say, honestly, that I've done many talks for different museums and events and things. And many times a talk is just slated for half an hour or an hour. And then all of a sudden, the audience just keeps asking questions. And I'm there for 2 hours. And I don't mind it at all. It just kind of goes by real quick. So hopefully your audience who's listening will feel the same way about it. Again, I'm very grateful for the time and for the opportunity to speak to your audiences about these things that maybe they're not aware of, and maybe one day we'll do it again.
1: And we would love that. Great. Thank you again. Thank you, Keelan and Kusi, for both being amazing co-hosts. I couldn't do this without you guys. So thank you.
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0: I'm Dr. Michael Noor with your health tip of the day from the African American Wellness Project. 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
3: Before we get started, I'd like to remind you that the views, thoughts, and opinions expressed in this show are solely those of individuals involved and do not necessarily represent those of WRCT Pittsburgh and its members.
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5: Power struggle.
6: Two days from now, I will present to the Congress my energy proposals. Its members will be my partners, and they have already given me a great deal of valuable advice. Many of these proposals will be unpopular. Some will cause you to put up with inconveniences and to make sacrifices. The most important thing about these proposals is that the alternative may be a national catastrophe. Further delay can affect our strength and our power as a nation. Our decision about energy will test the character of the American people and the ability of the President and the Congress to govern this nation.
7: President Jimmy Carter, April 1977, during an energy crisis of gas lines and rising prices. As Americans were realizing how dependent they'd become on decisions made far beyond their borders.
8: But Carter's question was larger than oil. Could a free people accept sacrifice now to prevent a greater crisis later? And could government, industry, and citizens ever agree on a long-term plan?
7: Nearly 50 years later, the vocabulary has changed. Climate change, nuclear power, data centers, an aging power grid. The argument has not. Who decides what America builds? Who pays for it?
8: It's a struggle over power in both senses of the word. The electricity that keeps the country running, and the political authority to decide where it comes from.
7: Today on America at 250 Due Diligence, how America's energy systems were built, whether government can lead another transition, and whether energy policy has grown too centralized, too costly, and too detached from the people paying the bill.
8: Power struggle, energy, climate, and the future.
9: And so, my friends, that is why, in developing electricity from this Bonneville Dam, from the Grand Coulee Dam, and from other dams to be built in the future on the Columbia and its tributaries, as they're going to be, this policy of the widest use ought to prevail. The transmission of electricity is making such scientific strides today that we can well visualize a date not far distant when every community in this vast area will be fully electrified.
7: Franklin Roosevelt at Bonneville Dam, 1937. As the federal government built dams and brought power to communities private utilities wouldn't serve.
8: Christopher F. Jones is a historian of energy at Arizona State University and author of Routes of Power, on how canals, pipelines, and electrical systems drove America's transitions to coal, oil, and electricity.
7: Professor Jones, welcome to America at 250, Due Diligence.
8: Professor, your work as a historian focuses on how America's energy systems got built, not just the technology, but the infrastructure, the policy, economic logic. When you look at the current debate over the energy transition, what does the history actually tell us in regards to the present day argument and what it leaves out?
10: One of the big lessons that I think comes out of the history of energy infrastructure developments, particularly the ones I looked at from 1820 to 1930, is that infrastructure is not static in the sense that it doesn't simply respond to existing demand. It helps create new demand, and it has a long-term ongoing impact on what energy systems are used, where they're used, who gets the benefit, and who pays the costs. And I think that often in our present discussions, there's a lot of discussion of, oh, what jobs are going to be created in the present, or what energy do we need right now? And not a lot of discussion of what are these systems going to be doing for 30 years, 50 years, 70 years, and how is that going to affect and constrain the options that we have in the future?
7: So let's talk about the early days of American power. You cover it from 1820 to 1930 and that shift that happened. Talk about that shift to coal, to oil, and electricity, and how that shift happened over time.
10: Yeah, I think

0: dynamics that was particularly important in how many of these early energy transitions occurred is that those who built the energy infrastructure, things like canals to ship coal, pipelines to ship oil, transmission wires to send electricity across landscapes, those people who built those systems were among the most powerful actors working to build demand. So they were doing things like demonstrating the new types of either coal or electric stoves you could have. They would demonstrate new types of appliances. They would help fund research into new devices that would use their energy systems. So those people who built the energy infrastructure systems were among the most active, what I call boosters, in terms of trying to generate new consumptions of energy as that played out.
1: One of the themes we've been finding out as we do show after show and talk about American history is that the federal government didn't get involved in a lot of areas really until the administration of Franklin Roosevelt in the depths of the Depression. And I was listening to an FDR speech the other day. I think he was dedicating the Bonneville Dam up in the Northwest. And he was really on the defensive about this infrastructure growth, rural electrification, which sounds like a great thing. Hey, if you live on a farm, it's great to get electricity when you've never had it before. I mean, it's life-changing, right? Why were people opposed to the federal government getting involved in all of this?
0: It's definitely true that most early energy infrastructure developments are fully driven by the state. The canal boom of the 1830s and 40s was so strong that even the state of Pennsylvania bankrupted itself by funding too many canals and not being able to pay them off. And you do get a sense, certainly through the 19th century, that it's not the federal government's job to lead in this. And most of the important investments come from the state, and most of the important sort of regulations, like can you use eminent domain, do you get a corporate charter, come at the state level for most of this period. And you're right that federal policy being important happens in the 20th century. You know, people debate and argue about whether this is good or bad. And some of that's pork belly arguments that are simply about who pays and who gets the benefits of it. So a lot of opposition to federal funding was a sense of unfairness, right? That the wealthy states will be taxed to pay for infrastructure and the other. This was certainly at the nation's founding that the wealthier South did not want to have to pay for improvements in the North. And that was a source of opposition that I think has been kept in American culture in a way. It's interesting you mentioned the Bonneville Dam and things out West, because of course we know that the West benefits disproportionately from federal investment in infrastructure and pays less in taxes than it gets back in federal investments. And yet anti-federal investment is stronger in the West than any other part of the country. And so there's a longstanding irony in terms of that I think is part of what you're capturing.
1: But wasn't part of it also the issue of seizing land for these projects, eminent domain?
0: Yeah, eminent domain has always been one of the most contested rights about whether to get it. And it's a complicated issue. Anyone who has land seized by eminent domain feels the deep unfairness of how that is. Now, it's interesting that, you know, one of my cases looked at the first rise of oil pipelines between 1860 to 1900. And you know, history is nothing if not full of ironies at various times, because what you see at this time, of course, is a battle of independent oil men versus the near monopoly power of John D. Rockefeller. And independent oil men need to break Rockefeller's control over transportation if they want to break his monopoly power. And so they need eminent domain privileges. And yet the state doesn't want to grant it to them because it knows the citizens will be deeply upset about it. Rockefeller would like but doesn't require eminent domain privileges because he's in cahoots with the railroads. And the railroads own clear lines that deliver things all across the state. So Rockefeller, with market power, doesn't need eminent domain. Independent operators who don't have a lot of power need it. And so we get a kind of interesting tension of sort of comparatively smaller people fighting over eminent domain while, you know, Rockefeller and the railroad men can go on without it.

0: So when these crews started going into these rural communities and putting lines up, what did it mean for the people who actually lived there economically in their daily life? It was a huge, huge, huge deal for a lot of them, wasn't it?
1: It absolutely was. And I should say there's, when we talk about history and historical change, there are trend lines of arrows and there are things that circle back and forth. So when I talked about the coal canals, there was a lot of images of nation building and uplift of the nation and the people. That is pretty absent from the discussion when oil comes along. That's pretty much profits. Early electrification does have a number of elements at times of some utopian discourses of the belief that this is going to be emancipatory and liberatory, and that it's essential that, you know, in the 1920s, one of America's most pressing issues is the farm problem. And this comes out of in World War I, food prices go way up. The U.S. supplies the world. Record profits are made. But after the war, you've got a huge amount of production. Europe starts to produce its own food. Prices crash. And the farm problem is an epic concern for the country. And one of the main avenues is people are leaving the farm because economic opportunities aren't there. But there's also a sense that life is slower on the farm and less satisfying. And for a number of people, electricity is the answer. If we can bring modernity to the farms, we can save the farms, we can save rural America.
2: One thing we've seen over the decades is with different presidential administrations, you can have policies wildly oscillate, especially when it comes to energy and with climate mitigation. How damaging has that been to having a coherent long-term plan in these areas?
1: Yeah. I mean, certainly in the last 12 years, it's been particularly jolting. I will say there's still been a lot of energy development that has happened at the state level, that the federal government on the energy front is maybe most important post-70s. There are some really important World War II things that happen. You know, I will say one thing for those who would like to see renewable energy infrastructure develop, there's no doubt that policies under the current president have been hostile to that. But on the other hand, everyone in the energy sector knows infrastructure and developments are for decades. And they are looking at more long-term trends that kind of even out between the sort of vacillations that go between some of the different administrations in this regard. And so, for example, you know, one of the things Trump promised in his first term was to bring coal back. And anyone operating coal knew you were not going to make investments that were going to keep coal going for more than another 4 to 8 years. They kept some coal plants open longer, but they didn't build new ones because these trends happen over long periods of time. I think similarly with Biden under the Industrial Recovery Act, that you certainly had some uptick in building, but no one who's in the energy space working for decades anticipated a Democratic administration existing for the next 25 years to cover things.
0: Looking at data centers and looking at from a historical perspective, going back to pre-1935, was there anything similar that maybe we can learn from to kind of get a better understanding of what's happening with these data center fights that are happening in local communities all over the country right now?
1: I think one thing history shows about fights like this is that people have come to understand and recognize more that the places where energy is consumed and large alterations of the environment are made are often separated in space from where people benefit from those things. And so I think there's been a long amount of examples of what scholars have called environmental sacrifice zones, where we basically sacrifice parts of Appalachia to get coal to deliver to other places. And certainly people get good jobs for certain periods of time, but we know that rates of environmental degradation, rates of industrial accidents, rates of cancer, black lung, et cetera, are disproportionately placed on certain regions, and the benefits flow to the big East Coast cities who get clean power and benefit much more from that.
2: But isn't there a certain level of hypocrisy here? Because we all now want to spend or are spending 12 hours a day on the internet. I'm using AI a lot for research, and we're going to need these data centers. They've got to go somewhere, and they have to get electricity from somewhere. What do you think? What is going to be the solution here?
1: I would question whether we need to have it. I mean, I think that I don't believe we should start the conversation with saying it's essential. It's obviously getting baked into things that are happening. There are absolutely uses of it in some lines of work in areas that are very advantageous to some. I think that we do need a much stronger national conversation on what the total costs and benefits are likely to be out of this, because I think the story for employment coming out of AI is going to be really bad. I think the story coming of income inequality, which is already causing enormous strains in this country, is going to be made worse by AI. And so I would try to fight the inevitability of it. That would just be my individual opinion here.
2: So you think the genie could go be put back in the bottle? I think a lot of other people are pretty skeptical about that.
1: I mean, I'm skeptical that it can, and yet I don't want to cede that that could be possible in some way. And I think that history shows that unlikely changes happen. I think that if you were to go back 10 years and you were to have a conversation and say, hey, is neoliberalism going to get a real challenge at any point in our time? The smart money would have been no. And suddenly there's a global movement against neoliberalism that I didn't foresee coming and could. So I don't deny that it is there. I think that, and I don't deny your point that there is hypocrisy in the NIMBYism movement and the sort of goal of just getting as much clean energy as we can without taking responsibility for it. I do see the protests against data centers as trying to force a bigger national conversation on who gets the benefits and who pays the costs, because I still do think that those are unequally allocated, that I think there is still more of these centers and more of the energy infrastructure put in poorer communities that benefit the wealthier communities more than those poorer communities. And so even if we do make the decision that more data centers is a socially desirable thing that produces a better nation, I still think there could be a little more collective discussion of how do those who are likely to gain the most benefits from these AI centers participate in some of the costs as well as the benefits of it, and vice versa, how to bring more of the benefits of that to those where it is.
2: We do have a precedent in history, right? The Luddites, who opposed mechanism in the Industrial Revolution. Obviously they didn't win out.
1: Yeah, we do. And I think that they're misunderstood, because the term Luddite is often done as a sort of dismissive claim of someone who is against anything. It's not a big step to say, if you look at the history of technological development, that it often outpaces our ability to think about and plan around it and think about its social consequences, and that there have not been as many efforts as might be hoped to think about how to manage things in a humane way, to have technology serve people rather than what feels like to many with the AI revolution right now that the opposite is happening.
0: Professor Christopher Jones of Arizona State University.
2: His point to energy infrastructure is never neutral. It doesn't just meet demand, it creates it and locks the country into choices that last 50 or 70 years.
0: Which raises the question for our next guest. Can policy unlock a system infrastructure has locked in? Former FERC Chairman John Wellinghoff is next.

0: This is America at 250. Due diligence.
1: America is addicted to oil, which is often imported from unstable parts of the world. The best way to break this addiction is through technology.
2: President George W. Bush in 2006 arguing technology could break America's dependence on oil.
3: At the center of the energy debate is an agency most Americans rarely hear about, FERC, the Federal Energy Regulatory Commission, which regulates how electricity moves across state lines and who gets to compete to provide it.
2: John Wellinghoff was appointed to the Federal Energy Regulatory Commission by President George W. Bush in 2006 and named chairman by President Barack Obama in 2009, making him the longest-serving chairman in the agency's history. He now runs grid policy.
3: Chairman Wellinghoff, welcome to America at 250, Due Diligence.
2: John, explain to us about what the regulators' job is supposed to be. You know, we hear about removing barriers, creating fair markets, but doesn't the government also have to steer investment through things like subsidies, mandates, research funding, and infrastructure spending?
4: Yeah, to some degree that's true, although I think, you know, the fundamental job of the regulator is to, number one, you know, ensure that, as they say, rates are just and reasonable, meaning that, you know, neither the consumer nor the utility get too screwed over, or I guess to ensure that nobody's happy. But yes, they are negotiating a lot of other issues because there are subsidies involved in a lot of these rate-making issues with utilities. There's a lot of government grants. There's a lot of tax issues related to tax incentives that various administrations put in or then later take out, depending upon the administration in place. So regulators have a very complex job because they have to keep track of all those things. And again, then set what the rates are or the charges that it costs the consumer see based upon all those in a way that they believe that they're balancing interests and being fair to everybody.
3: I want people to have a complete understanding as what actually is the Federal Energy Regulatory Commission, and what does it control, and then what remains under state authority. So how does that kind of balance happen?
4: Sure. From a electricity side, that commission controls all of the large lines and wires in the United States, all the transmission systems, and it controls them from a standpoint of the rates that are charged to compensate utilities for building them, and then the rates that are charged to consumers that flow down into those retail bills that consumers get. So that commission is over those transmission systems, the planning for those systems, the operation of those systems, which in some parts of the country are operated by independent entities that are under FERC's authority called regional transmission organizations. FERC is also responsible for the wholesale markets, so the wholesale sale of electricity, not retail sale between your utility company and you as a consumer, but between different utility companies and between generators, independent generators, and those utility companies, those wholesale sales. FERC is the one who sets the market structures for those markets, and those are independent markets that do operate outside of a retail rate making setting. In other words, the market sets the price, but FERC sets the market rules. So FERC oversees those markets, and it oversees that operation of that transmission system as well. FERC also oversees hydro dams. It also oversees gas pipelines as well, large natural gas pipelines, not the ones that come into your home, but the ones that transmit gas between states, interstate pipelines. So interstate transmission, interstate gas pipelines, and wholesale electric and gas markets primarily.
3: One more question on this, and then I want to get back to the regulation that Steve asked about for start. You were appointed under President Bush, George W. Bush, and you served as chairman under President Obama. What was the difference between the two administrations and how they handled the Federal Energy Regulatory Commission, or if there was any difference at all?
4: Basically, no difference. There is no difference between those two administrations and the interaction with FERC, because in my experience in the 7 years that I was at FERC, there's very little of any interaction between the administration at the executive level and FERC as an independent regulatory agency. FERC was truly an independent regulatory agency. I actually looked at it as being very nonpartisan. In fact, for 5 of the 7 years that I was at FERC, I was an independent. I was neither registered as a Democrat or a Republican. And the 5 years I was chairman, I never got a call from the White House about anything.
2: You championed something called FERC Order 1000.
4: Yes.
2: Which reformed regional transmission planning. You were talking about that, and cost allocation. What did it really accomplish, and was it a failure in any way? And then FERC concluded more than a decade later that it needed another major planning rule.
4: FERC does issue orders to its regional transmission organizations, and FERC Order 1000 was one of those orders that it ordered those entities to engage in long-term planning across the entire region, and to also do inter-regional cooperation. It also ordered, under Order 1000, to do more competitive bidding of transmission construction, so that there would be more competitive provision of transmission lines in this country. Those were the major things it did. I think it did pretty well on the planning side and on the cost allocation side. On the competitive bidding side, that's been pretty much clawed back by the transmission owners, operators in each region who wanted to preserve their monopoly and not have any competition. So we haven't gotten as much competition as I would have liked to have seen under Order 1000, which I think would have lowered costs for consumers as far as the building of transmission across the country. But nevertheless, that was the intent, one of the intents of Order 1000.
2: Ironically, while we've been talking, my power went out. We have a wind thunderstorm with winds, and I've got a generator backup, and we switched over. But it's kind of ironic how fragile the system still seems to be.
4: Well, I think it actually is getting seemingly more fragile, primarily because of extreme weather events that we're seeing. I think an acceleration of those events because of climate change that, you know, some people don't want to admit is impacting us, but if you just look outside, you can see that it is. And, you know, that is also snowballing into, you know, other issues like wildfires and other things that are impacting the reliability on the grid. And then we, you know, have this other event happening. We now have, you know, the advent of AI and during the acceleration of the development of artificial intelligence, we have the need for more and more power to run larger and larger data centers. And so we're seeing an advent of change in the grid that we haven't seen for many, many years, and that is loads are outpacing a generation that's being built to serve those loads. So we have the confluence of these two things happening. We have all these climactic events that are lowering reliability and lowering the ability of consumers to have reliable, certain power available to them. And we're also having an issue on the reliability side of loads outpacing generation. And those two things, you know, sort of colliding together are causing these issues for consumers.
3: What's the answer in terms of data centers? And we will be talking more about data centers on this episode, and about how in all of the areas that I have lived across the country, and I think Steve has said the same thing, that we have talked off air about, each of these communities, each of these areas across the country are dealing with a data center issue right now. And in my home state of Illinois, they're dealing with the energy energy crisis and just made a notable move in allowing building of nuclear power plants. What's the answer to the power issue that we're having right now? Is it an all of the above approach? Is it focus on clean energy? In your estimation, what's the answer here?
4: Well, I think there are multiple answers, but we're seeing this impact every area of the country. You can talk about my area, Reno, Nevada, Northern Nevada. The utilities projecting new data center loads that exceed the existing load of residential and commercial customers in the Reno area by a massive amount. Right now, the utility serves about 10 or 12% of their load is data centers, and they're projecting that in the next 5 to 7 years, over 84% of their load will be from data centers. So I think the answers are, as I said, multiple ones, but the most expeditious answers are to go with distributed generation, demand response, which is load flexibility, that is consumers changing their load levels based upon signals that they get from the grid and also payments that they receive from the grid to do so. And that's being done more and more parts of the country in a wider scale. And these data centers are starting to pay for it, actually pay consumers to do that. Data centers are even going beyond that. They're starting to put money into actually buying consumers' resources, buying, for example, batteries that consumers would put in their homes and businesses to then support new loads that data centers can interconnect to their local grid. So if you have, for example, in a community, multiple homes and businesses that put in several, 100 megawatts worth of batteries, then the data center can now connect several hundred megawatts of new load because those batteries will offset the load that the data centers would provide to the system. So batteries and other means of load flexibility are one solution. Certainly other renewable resources like solar, which can be put up quickly. Those are all things that can be put into the system very quickly. Data centers are also acquiring, new things like the nuclear power that you're talking about in Illinois. They're acquiring new gas turbine plants, but those are in long lead times, usually 5 to 7 years to even, if you were to order one now, it would take you that long to actually take delivery on those units. So, there are multiple solutions. And then also the other solution is, part of the solution is the data center itself being more flexible in its load. And by doing that, it can connect quicker to the system. And also what we're seeing is chip manufacturers like NVIDIA developing new, more efficient ways to produce the same result. We're seeing efficiencies in chip operation that can result in the energy density requirements of those data centers going down significantly. So you have to sort of stack all those things together, do the quickest things first so we can continue to evolve in this AI industry development, which I think is important for our country, that a lot of people are saying it is. FERC just came out with a new rule with respect to data centers, or a new direction to all the regional transmission organizations to direct them to put in place rules and regulations that will help connect data centers more quickly, but at the same time, do it in a way that won't impose new costs on existing consumers, which is a very important thing because that's one of the big fights that's going on right now, and that is many communities that are putting in place moratoriums on data centers. And Reno, Nevada, where I live, is one place where, in fact, that city has put a one-year moratorium on any new data centers. And they're doing it because they're afraid of the resource impacts of those data centers, the impact on rates, on electric rates, the impact on water, the impact on environmental issues, and other issues within the community.
3: For just an ordinary person listening who drives a car, who pays an electric bill, what's one thing you want them to be able to understand about what's happening to the way America produces and uses power right now?
4: I think one thing I'd like them to understand is that we're seeing consumers get more involved in that process. And the more that they can get involved, the better for this country. Involved in the sense of actually contributing to being a participant in the energy grid. And one way they can do that is see what programs may be available or what companies may be out there to help them be participants. Things like communicating thermostats that communicate with the internet that can be then aggregated by aggregators to support the grid, and you can get paid to do so. At one point, we're going to have EVs, electric vehicles, that actually can communicate with the grid, and it's all capable now. It's a matter of just putting the regulations and the proper infrastructure and platforms in place to allow for it, where they could be part of the grid. Because, you know, you're, if you have an electric vehicle sitting in the garage, you know, 12, 15 hours a day or more, probably. And as such, you can participate as part of the grid as a grid asset. So the one thing I'd want consumers to know and understand is that there are ways for them to be part of the solution. And them being part of the solution is going to make it cheaper for everybody, because to the extent that a consumer can use its his or her thermostat to in part support the grid, or his or her electric vehicle, or if you're a company like a Walmart or a Home Depot or any other entity, those entities are right now participating in the grid. They actually do participate in the grid on a daily basis. There are companies, one that I do work for called Voltus, that puts those companies in the grid and does things like help data centers participate in the grid. Voltus, in fact, just did a contract with Google to provide 100 megawatts of demand response to Google so it could help it more quickly integrate its new data center into the grid. That's all going to be very possible and very real for consumers. And so consumers need to understand that they are not just passive consumers of electricity. They are active participants because of all of these new technologies that are going to enable them to become active participants. That's the one thing that I would want consumers to understand.
2: John Wellinghoff, former chairman of FERC.
3: His case, the transition isn't just swapping power sources. It means rebuilding a grid designed around centralized plants and monopoly utilities. And that won't happen without policy opening it to competition. Incumbents resist.
2: But that assumes government can steer the transition without sacrificing affordability, reliability, or property rights. Travis Fisher of the Cato Institute challenges that assumption next.

0: real questions, serious debate. This is America at 250, due diligence.
1: I put a freeze on pending regulations and set up a task force under Vice President Bush to review regulations with an eye toward getting rid of as many as possible. I have decontrolled oil, which should result in more domestic production and less dependence on foreign oil.
2: Ronald Reagan in 1981, ending federal control of oil prices. Government stepping back where Roosevelt had stepped in.
3: But it never fully left. Utilities still hold monopoly territories. Regulators set rates. And government can take private property by eminent domain for projects deemed in the public interest.
2: Travis Fisher directs energy and environmental policy studies at the Cato Institute and has held energy roles at FERC and the Department of Energy.
3: Travis, you're with the Cato Institute, which is known for not necessarily taking a strict conservative or liberal line. Libertarian is the word we use, and a mantra about limited government. And when we're talking about regulating electricity, emissions from power plants, power lines going across states, the role of government in permitting and licensing and regulating, and trying to put this into a traditional constitutional view, where should the government be when it comes to this very, very important industry in the United States?
4: So I view the role of government in energy as mostly getting out of the way. That's not how a lot of people view it. You know, in terms of the federal role, a lot of those authorities stem from interstate commerce authorities, which really, those I think are designed, again, to get the government out of the way. So to stop state governments from blocking interstate infrastructure like pipelines or transmission lines. So in that sense, there is a strong federal role, but it's more to prevent the states from blocking projects as opposed to being proactive and building or trying to guide, especially the entire industry in a certain direction.
2: Walk us through how you see the energy system right now in the United States. What's working and where are things strained at the moment?
4: So we have, for the first time in 20-something years, robust growth on the electricity side. And the grid is, I think, under strain is a fair way to put it. You know, we kind of got lulled into complacency for the two decades that we weren't really growing. We kind of took our eye off the ball. You know, the fundamentals would be you want a very reliable system, at least cost to customers. And we went on a lot of, I would call them side missions, in terms of trying to decarbonize or trying to squeeze every bit of efficiency out of the grid that we could. And when it comes to the basics of building new infrastructure to supply new demand, we're seeing it mostly from data centers, but that's just one piece of a broader sort of economic growth paradigm where we're seeing a lot more robust growth on new manufacturing, on putting more things on the grid, including vehicles. And so we're I would characterize it as being flat-footed. We are kind of coming out of that 20-plus years of no growth into this really aggressive growth paradigm.
3: Both Bill and I live in or near communities where there are data centers under consideration, and that involves utilities wanting to supply those data centers and putting high-voltage power lines across people's yards, and people get all upset and for good reason. And if they want the government to do anything, they want it to ban these data centers and these power lines. What has the Cato Institute been doing in that neighborhood, so to speak?
4: Well, I'll speak personally because we don't really take institutional positions on things. I've been trying to actually get more transmission built, and I think we can do that in a consumer-friendly way and in a freedom-friendly way if, you know, we essentially have to make it all voluntary. I think where people have the strongest argument that utilities should not be in their backyard is when utilities actually use eminent domain to claim parts of their backyard. That's sort of the most straightforward case for freedom, is that you wouldn't abuse eminent domain authorities, especially for private gain. There is an argument to be made for infrastructure in general. I'm not sure, especially when it gets closer to private benefit, when it gets closer to we are building a new transmission line or a new power plant specifically to serve this one customer. That's where it gets really tricky and dicey, is I think people have a very strong case to say, look, that should not be subject to eminent domain authority. You shouldn't be able to claim parts of my property and cut through it to serve, you know, a customer that, you know, who's not me, who's not the community generally. It's a single large customer. So that's where I think their arguments are strongest. The way people talk about eminent domain is, well, none of this stuff would get built without it. And maybe that's true under current regulations, but if we made the siting part easier, made it easier to build things, I think you would see less use of the eminent domain. So that's the sticking point, is the taking of property. And I think if you remove that piece and do it all voluntarily, I think we could actually get a lot more built.
3: This is one area where I think people feel, when it comes to the rights of the individual property owner, say that the whole system seems stacked against them, from local to state to federal. These data centers, the utility companies, they're very powerful. They have a lobbyist who throw a lot of money around. I was looking at the composition of the commission in the Commonwealth of Virginia that approves these types of projects, and they're appointed by state of lawmakers. They're all lawyers. In most cases, they've worked for the utility industry. That people are feeling that it's really stacked against them. As private individuals, how can they make their voices be heard?
4: I first would agree that everything is stacked against the individual here, and the incumbent utilities are very powerful, and they donate a lot to campaigns. They are the type to the saying, like, a good lawyer knows the law, a great one takes the judge to lunch. I think that's exactly what's happening here, is these people are, you know, they go to dinner, they play golf together, all that stuff. There's really no competition for that type of you know, institutional knowledge that they have. So I think that's why some people are starting to lash out.
2: Talk a little bit about nuclear power and its role in energy in the future across the country. Do you think, given the issues with rate hikes and everything else, that nuclear is something that states and municipalities could go to help try and bring rates down? Because obviously affordability is a huge thing right now with utilities.
4: Yeah, so the crystal ball here would be, it would be so nice to know for sure where this is going to go. There's, I would say, about 3 or 4 dozen companies in this space that all have a promising pitch. And this is why I'm not an investor, I'm a policy guy, because they all sound pretty good to me, and we'll see which ones actually pan out. The market is going to give us that answer over time. But the thing that I've noticed that's really changed is the way we did nuclear in the past was very large power plants. Even the ones that came online in Georgia a few years ago, very large. We're talking like a gigawatt of power in each unit. That's enough to supply a whole city. So, and there are some customers of that same size. So the largest data centers, you know, in terms of the campuses I've seen coming up, are about that same size. And one thing that's really interesting is that the technology on the nuclear side is trending more towards smaller, small modular reactors. And those are the types that you could, you know, if you're building out a new facility, let's say it's a data center, and the first tranche is at like 500 megawatt size, so half a gigawatt, you might want to build several small reactors. There's a redundancy element there. There's, you know, the fuel cycle. These things have to be refueled every year and a half or so is the standard tech. But I'm seeing a trend towards smaller, more nimble, new designs, passive safety designs, so that there's no risk of a meltdown. The technology just keeps getting better and better. And there's so many of these companies. It's almost like the first couple that actually break through are going to do really well.
2: We can't get out of this conversation without talking about natural gas and coal. So in relation to natural gas and coal to impact on the climate, defenders point to reliability and cost. Is there a way to hold both of these truths that they're reliable, they're cost effective, but at the same point, it does have a overly negative impact on the overall environment, or does one have to give to another? What do you think?
4: I think we've pretty much nailed the pollution problem in terms of criteria pollutants, the ones that we all know that are terrible to breathe in. So everything like soot, mercury, all the stuff that we know for sure that we should, mm-hmm. we have no business breathing in. EPA, to its credit, has done an exceptional job in keeping those pollutants down. The main variable that's left is CO2. So what do we do with carbon dioxide, and how damaging is it in the atmosphere? And that is an open question that I think a lot of people are struggling with now, because in the global context, our concentrations keep going up. It has a lot of people very uneasy. I think we're north of 430 parts per million now, which is, you know, the goal for some groups was to keep that at 350 parts per million. So we're well north of what some folks would say is a stable climate. So we're warming. And I think that is one of the classic questions that it's a policy question that we should debate openly. What I've seen so far in terms of the constitutional approach, or what is the role of government here? We've tried to regulate CO2 without clear authority from Congress. And we're in the middle of this fight that, well, we've done it through regulatory action without the clear authority. And that, I think, is going to end up back in the Supreme Court. This question of, did the Environmental Protection Agency have the authority that it tried to exercise? I think that case, if I had to guess, the Supreme Court is going to come out on the side that no, that authority was not clearly granted by Congress. And then I think it tees up a really interesting conversation about what should Congress do about the climate question. And that is a debate I welcome, because then you start talking about trade-offs and things like that. The trouble with putting it in clean air regulations is that there was not that much debate and there wasn't much conversation about the trade-offs. So that's the right way to do it. I don't know where we're going to end up, but I think it's going to go away from the regulatory approach to then it's going to be a debate that's front and center in Congress again at some point.
3: With the Supreme Court, it ultimately comes back to an interpretation of the Constitution. That's the bottom line. And mm-hmm. I think when Benjamin Franklin was messing around with electricity, probably never could have imagined the type of grid that we have now. And the founding fathers, when they were writing the Constitution and the amendments and the Bill of Rights, weren't in other words, there was no concept of climate change, of nuclear power. And so for a long time, the federal government really was not in this space during American history. And it seems like the first big intervention was in the presidency that we talk a lot about on this show, Franklin Roosevelt's, with a rural electrification.
4: Yeah, there's a delicate balance there. And I spend an inordinate amount of time on what's called the Federal Power Act, which was passed in 1935. So that goes back to the FDR era. And that essentially gave the federal government its authority over the power grid. And I think it's one of the authorities that is appropriate in a lot of cases, because it is very clearly interstate commerce. I mean, if you have an interstate power grid, an AC network, alternating current, as soon as you put energy on one part of the grid, it flows automatically to other parts of the grid. You can't even trace the flow in a bunch of cases. So it is the definition of interstate commerce. So there is a federal role there to ensure that there's free flow. Now, we still have a lot of really interesting questions, though, between what's federal and what's state. For example, when people get upset about their utility bill, who approves that? The retail side, the retail rates are all established at the state level. So that there is a lot of tension between, you know, what is state jurisdictional and what's federal, and who do you get mad about? You know, if you're mad about your utility bill, there's a lot of that's sort of baked in at the federal level, finally approved at the state level. And if you're mad at somebody, it's not clear who has the accountability. So That's a question I've been asking a lot is, if you're upset about your utility bill increasing, and you've seen things like the ratepayer protection pledge. So that was essentially between the White House and a bunch of large customers. The White House and large customers do not have authority over bills. So who's actually making that pledge, and who should we be upset with if the bill goes up? I think that's mostly a state level issue, but I would love to get regulators at the state and federal level together in the room to say, how do we keep these bills in check? Because I don't think that level of accountability, you know, it's not going to happen until folks stand up and demand it.
3: Boycotting electricity is a tough one, though.
4: Yeah. And it is, you know, the grid is too big to fail, and things go sideways really fast when the grid does fail, and it usually fails at the worst time, really bad weather. We had the winter storm Uri in Texas, and a bunch of people died when they lost power. I mean, it is a public safety issue too. So at the same time, we shouldn't be tinkering with the system we have too much. I've thought about it in terms more like, if you wanted to enable this industrial growth to essentially allow people to build new networks, instead of trying to squeeze everything on the same grid, and then all these cost questions about, are data centers driving up my bill, to essentially give large customers a new avenue that they don't have to work with the incoming utility if they don't want to. That policy change is cropping up state by state. So there are things that states can do if they don't like the federal approach that they're handed, but all sorts of really interesting policy debates going on right now.
2: Travis Fisher of the Cato Institute.
3: Three guests, three readings of the same energy system, and three views of who should shape its future.
2: Christopher Jones showed how the infrastructure a country builds can determine its energy choices for generations, creating demand, locking in decisions, and shifting costs from one community to another.
3: John Wellinghoff showed that the energy transition is not simply about replacing one source of electricity with another. It means remaking a grid built around large central power plants and monopoly utilities, expanding transmission while giving storage, distributed energy, and consumers a larger role.
2: And Travis Fisher warned that government planning can protect those same monopolies, shifting risk to ratepayers and commit the country to costly projects or technologies before anyone knows whether they will deliver.
3: They disagree on how quickly the system should change and how much government should direct it. But all three agree the grid is not just another industry, and demand is rising.
2: The founders feared concentrated power. The energy debate gives that fear a literal edge. Who chooses a system? Who carries the risk? And who pays when the choice is wrong?
3: This has been America at 250, Due Diligence. I'm Steve Herman.
2: And I'm Bill Bernadoni. We want to thank our guests, Professor Christopher Jones, former FERC Chairman John Wellinghoff, and Travis Fisher of the Cato Institute.
3: Send us your comments online at radiofreeamerica.media. 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Executive producers of America at 250 Due Diligence are Steve Herman and Bill Bernadoni. 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
2: Portions of this program are recorded at WUMS Radio in Oxford, Mississippi. For Steve Herman, I'm Bill Bernadoni. Thank you for listening, and we'll see you again next time as we continue discussing the ideas and principles that shape America at 250.
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Well, hello there, everybody, and welcome to another refreshing episode of Whiskey Before Breakfast Radio, or The Roots Program. I am Mando Richard, and I welcome listeners to all five stations where this program airs to Whiskey Before Breakfast. We've got a fun show today. We've got our Liquored Upset. We've got a conversation and in-studio performance from Crow's Pastor. And we've got a gospel set at the end. And otherwise, chaos shall reign. One of my favorite acts of all time was the Maddox Brothers and Rose. We're going to go back to 1953. I believe it was on radio station KXLA out in Los Angeles. I'm going to hear a live version of them doing a classic song about drinking and smoking and carrying on.

Let's try that again. That was the wrong track. Hi. Cue up that big intro about Rose Maddox and the Maddox Brothers. And now, here we go. Back to 1953.

0: Hear that? 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
1: Hey, this is Joe. You don't know who I am, but I don't know you either. You're listening to Whiskey Before Breakfast with Mando Richard.

0: In the background, you were listening to mandolinist Butch Baldessari and dulcimerist David Schnaufer play that traditional fiddle tune, Tater Patch. This is from a record they put out in 2006 called Appalachian Mandolin and Dulcimer. So while you're listening to that, I'll tell you about our liquored up set of music here on Whiskey Before Breakfast Radio or the Roots Program. We start off going back to 1953 for the Mannix Brothers and Rose doing Dim Lights, Thick Smoke, and Loud, Loud Music. Yeah, great stuff. Then Chris O'Leary with a new record that came out on Alligator Records, a great blues label, gave us After 2 a.m. That's from his album, Blue Collar. Yeah, nothing good happens after 2 a.m. Then John R. Miller gave us 2 Days Clean from his new record, The Great Unknowing. And the last thing on the set was also from a new record, Casey Musgraves doing Back on the Wagon from her record, Middle of Nowhere. Well, back on July 1st of this year, Andy and Monique, Andy Rogovin and Monique Byrne of Crow's Pastures stopped by on their way out of town. They had just played a concert the night before at Pittsburgh's Acoustic Music Works, and they stopped by the station to visit with us, and let's hear what happened. Live in the studio today, on their way out of town, on their way home from an extensive tour, we've got Andy and Monique, who do business as Crow's Pasture.
1: Hi, Richard.
2: Hello.
0: You know, you guys are the only band I know who's been named after a salt marsh.
2: All right.
1: That's right. You familiar with Cape Cod?
0: Little.
1: Yeah. So Crow's Pasture is a salt marsh on the bayside in the town of Dennis. Yeah, it's a beautiful image for the band name, because the tide goes out almost a full mile twice a day, and the beach gets exposed. People go out there, make their messes, and then it gets cleaned and renewed twice a day. So we thought that was pretty cool.
0: You're wearing a guitar and Monique's wearing a banjo, so I think you came here prepared to give us some music.
1: We are ready.

0: Crow's Pasture with Raise Your Hand perform live for you here. Thank you so much for coming into the studio. I know you've been on a long tour.
1: Yeah, thanks for having us. Yeah, it has been a long tour. We left about 3.5 weeks ago, and we played in Indiana, Illinois, Wisconsin, Iowa, Nebraska, South Dakota.
0: Yeah.
1: When we scheduled the tour, we kind of got it in a straight line all the way heading west, and then we realized we had to get home, and it was going to be a long drive. So I'm so thankful that you could have us in here and break up our ride home.
0: Yeah, you've got to go from all the way from Pittsburgh to Topsfield, Massachusetts tonight. Oh, my God.
1: We're going to try to make it home tonight.
2: Nine hours. We can do it.
0: I'm just fascinated with people who are able to play the banjo with such delicacy.
2: Oh, thank you.
0: Know, I mean, it's nice work.
1: Monique kind of has her own style. She's developed, we call it romantic banjo. You've got bluegrass, you've got clawhammer, now you've got Monique's romantic banjo.
0: Yeah. Should I go ahead and tell my banjo joke?
2: Oh, boy. Here we go. This is a good one. Okay, you can do it.
0: So, this is germane, too, because Andy's day job is in the legal profession. How is a lawyer like a banjo?
2: Everyone's happy when the case is closed.
0: You got it.
2: Woo! You got all right. It.
1: Yeah. I mean, that would work for a detective, too. They're people who like, case closed, bam,
2: all right.
1: Justice has been served.
0: So you guys have been doing this for quite a while. I mean, because I've got records going back 10 years.
2: 10 years,
1: yeah. Yeah, we call those our golden oldies. we started playing together. We had actually been married and had a couple of kids before we started playing music out together. And it started with a lullaby for the kids. I was trying to get them to sleep one night. They were in their bunk beds, and I was playing a song, and Monique came into the room and started harmonizing with me, and we snuck out of the room after they fell asleep, and we decided that that was a good sound and we should explore it a little bit more. And that was now 15 years ago.
2: And if you're wondering, the song was Catch the Wind by Donovan.
0: One of the things that I've always wondered about, because I'm not a songwriter, okay? I'm an accompanist. My job is to make people like you sound better when I play the bass or something like that. But how has working on all the covers that you have put out over the years, how has it affected your songwriting?
1: That's a really interesting question. So we enjoy doing covers. We're doing fewer now because we have more original material that we're trying to focus on. But we enjoy doing covers because for us, they're not really covers as much as their interpretations. We sound nothing like the original. Like you've heard, we've done a Bob Marley song. We do Bruce Springsteen, done The Cure, and they sound nothing like the original. So for us, it's a way to interact with a song someone else wrote and express it through our perspective, which is as a couple and with our instrumentation and so forth. So there's a lot of creative process even when we're covering a song.
0: And a song like that one you just sang for us, Raise Your Hand, is subtle yet powerful.
2: Right.
1: Yeah, thank you. That one really came out of personal experience. My mother, who's 96 now, has a scrapbook that we look at from time to time, and it's got photographs of her parents and her grandparents when they came to this country as immigrants. It was a long time ago. It was in 1880s and early 1890s through Ellis Island in New York. But it's very moving for me to look at those photos with her and to consider that these are our ancestors. These are the reason we're here in this country. And it's only because somebody had the courage to uproot their families, everything they could own, they had to carry, and they started life in the United States because they thought it was a better opportunity for their kids and their children's children. And here we are. And so that's what led to that song, was just our own personal family experience.
2: But someone on this tour did call it the nicest, most polite protest song they had heard.
0: Oh, yes, I like that about it. Yeah.
2: Yeah.
0: It's not screaming and yelling with expletives about this and that. It's just, hey, we're all immigrants. You know, even the Native Americans probably immigrated here somewhere over the bridge from Asia.
1: When we played this in South Dakota earlier in the week, there was a couple of Lakota Native Americans in the audience. And when we sang this, "Raise your hand if you're not an immigrant," they both kind of smiled and nudged each other and both raised their hands. They didn't know the second verse was coming, which was about a little bit more about their experience. And it turns out that the young man is actually running for South Dakota Congress now. And they asked if they could use that as his campaign song. So I was very relieved, because you never know how people are going to take songs. And I don't share the experience. I haven't lived the experience of a Lakota person. And so it made me feel very happy that he embraced it. He didn't just tolerate it. He wanted to use it as his campaign song.
0: Why don't you do another song? Because okay. I know Monique stepped out to retune her banjo, so
1: she's back.
2: Good use of it.
1: This song is called Montana Sky.

0: Crows Pasture with Montana Sky, which must be a fantasy of sorts since you guys live on the North Shore in Massachusetts.
1: Yeah, well actually, our youngest son went out to Montana and worked on a ranch for a summer and kind of discovered that for us and sent us back some pictures, and that inspired that song directly. And we got a chance to go out there and see it, and it was as advertised, Big Sky Country.
0: What the heck drew you to the banjo? There's so many more socially acceptable instruments you could have chosen.
2: Well, Andy played it before I did. He started playing maybe 18 years ago. So I think the sound just got into me. And maybe 10 years ago, I picked it up several times. And then, like, finally it just stuck. He was teaching somebody else. Somebody else came to the house to start to learn clawhammer from Andy. And I was like, I'll sit in. And then I started playing it, and because I had done it a couple times, I was like, hey, I can do this. And I just all of a sudden really liked doing it and didn't want to stop. So took a few tries, but 10 years later, here I am, just loving the banjo.
0: Well, the banjo loves you too.
1: Yes, indeed.
0: If I leave a banjo out in the house, my grandkids always manage to find it. Go thwong. And I just love that sound. I mean, it's just such a...
2: Percussive
0: and happy, yeah. Sound, or they're just thwonging it, and then the way you play it is a lot more delicate, a lot sweeter, and I keep talking about it because it's unusual.
2: You
0: know, in the old-time community, you know, you think of Alison DeGroote plays with Bruce Mulsky and Tatiana Hargreaves and people like that, and it's a totally different driving kind of force, or,
2: yeah.
0: You know, if you're playing for a square dance, that's what you're used to hearing out of the banjo.
2: Yeah. Believe it or not, I studied with Alison DeGroote for 3 or 4 years. When she lived in Boston. She's the one that really taught me clawhammer. I think part of it is the banjo itself, too. I play a Will Cedars. He's from Vermont. He builds beautiful banjos. They're just much warmer than a lot of the banjos that we try. So I think that really helps the sound.
1: It's the total package, unique in her banjos.
0: Well, listeners, here you've got three musicians standing around two microphones. And you're getting all sorts of geeky comments about banjos and things. I think they better sing another song. Here come Monique and Andy.
2: Without a banjo.
1: Yeah.
0: Oh, okay. That's all right.

0: I believe that's coming for you next.
1: Yes, it is.
0: Which is a very sweet and lovely song, but it contains a message that worries me, too.
2: A little scary.
0: Sometimes I think that makes a more effective protest song, doesn't it?
1: Yeah, well, singers, folk singers should be singing their truth and singing what they see. And, we like it when people listen. So I think we find people will listen when we play a nice-sounding song.
0: What were some of the songs of our youth that were that way?
1: Well, Where Have All the Flowers Gone?
0: Yes, that's the one I was thinking
1: Lovely
0: of.
1: Lovely
0: yeah.
1: song and yeah. powerful, right. you know, right. gut punch, really.
0: Right. You know, one of the things I really like about your music is you've got this sort of simplicity in each individual part. You know, the guitar, the banjo, each voice, but then it all comes together and it's like tightly woven and complex. What the heck? How the heck do you accomplish that?
1: Thanks for that. We do work at it. So whether we're doing one of our own songs or a cover song, we spend a lot of time thinking about how to arrange it, including what key to play it in. So often, if I've written a song and I present it to Monique and we listen, we first have to decide who's going to sing the lead, who's going to sing which part, and that may mean changing the key entirely from what was originally happening. And then we have to figure out how is the banjo going to complement the guitar. And it's really fun, but we spend a lot of time just on arranging it like that for both the instruments and the voices.
0: But the thing that I really am enjoying is the banjo line is a relatively simple one. Your guitar finger picking is relatively simple, but that you've got them matched. And they do weave together to make an audio tapestry for my ears.
1: Yeah, like thanks that. So much. Yeah. Well, we try. Thank you.
0: What's been the weirdest place you have played?
1: Well, it was actually our biggest gig. We played for 1,100 people. And it turns out we were the cocktail party entertainment for a convention of
2: biochemists or something. Pharmaceuticals.
1: Some type of pharmaceutical convention at the Heinz Auditorium in Boston, and someone said, "Hey, you know, we need a bando." So we thought this was great. Well, there was 1,100 conventioners, and none of them were listening to us. None. They were doing their convention thing, right? They were networking and talking.
2: A little folky duo in the corner.
1: So that was very strange.
2: That was probably the weirdest.
0: Yeah, I've gotten to the point where I don't really enjoy playing in bars anymore.
2: No.
0: I want to go to like a listening room.
2: Right.
0: Like where you were last night at Acoustic Music Works on the south side of Pittsburgh.
1: Yeah, that was perfect because people came to hear the music and we enjoy that very much.
2: Yeah, but when you're starting out, you take what you can get. So you do all the bars and all those non-listening rooms.
1: No, the other strange thing that we do is we go to these folk alliance conferences like NERFA and FAI. Mm-hmm. And the whole, I don't know if you've been to those. They have, these showcases.
2: Yeah.
1: And what it'll be, it will be in a hotel room literally just
2: bed and
1: a
2: everything.
1: Hotel room that the host is sleeping in that night, right? And so they clean up their clothes and the beds are both there. And the artist comes in and they put out a few chairs. Sometimes it's 5 or 6 chairs. And the showcase might be happening at 2:30 in the morning. And so you go in and you play and there might be 2 or 3 people, sleep-deprived, grumpy people who walk in and take a chair while you're playing and then leave while you're playing. And it's a showcase. So the people who are coming in and out may be venue bookers, they may be agents, they may be folk DJs, they may be other artists, and it's important to, as a performer, to put your best foot forward and to be bringing nice energy and playing well. But it's really hard to do at 2:30 in the morning with grumpy people
2: walking in and walking out.
1: It's very strange.
2: Yeah.
0: Pittsburgh's Brad Yoder, I think, hosts some of those at NERFA.
2: Yeah, we know that name.
0: Yeah, if you've run into him up there. All right. We're starting to get into the weeds again, talking about bizarre things, which means you should sing another song.
1: Yeah. All right. Should we do Slow It Down?
2: Sure.

0: Crow's pastor. And what was, what we just hear? I was busy trying to keep my throat from coughing.
1: Sure, that was Slow It Down. That was the title track from our 2019 album, Slow It Down.
0: And listeners, if you look carefully at the radio, you'll see I'm holding up to the microphone all four of the current Crow's Pastor records, and you guys are working on a fifth?
2: We are. Hopefully we'll have it out some point this year.
0: And it's very important for you as independent artists to tell our listeners how they can learn more.
2: Absolutely.
0: About Andy and Monique Crow's Pastor.
2: Yeah, we have a website, crowspastorduo.com, and the tricky thing is Crows, C-R-O-W-E-S, crowspastorduo.com. 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You can order CDs, you can order merch, and you can learn all about us.
0: Crow's Pastor, as you said, is a thought march title plane down in Dennis, Massachusetts. Did you pick it specifically for an ecological reason, or were there more complex thoughts going?
1: Well, there were complex thoughts going, but it started, I lived on Cape Cod for about 12 years in Dennis, and so I was familiar with it, and then we would vacation down there and bring our kids down to play down on the beach, and so that's how we became aware of it. But then it was this notion of constant rebirth and renewal that, I mean, a lot of people, as they go through life, go through different phases, sometimes different careers these days, and it's great to be able to be remaking and rebirthing yourself and your relationship sometimes and your energy. So, yeah, it was very deliberate.
0: Wow, that's almost literary. It's so metaphorical.
2: Deep.
0: Andy Roggeman and Monique Byrne are Crow's Pastor, and I think they've got one more song to do for us before they hop in their Crow's Pastor mobile and start driving home to Massachusetts.
1: Sure. Well, this song, we think of this song because something we saw in the news recently in this week, the couple went to the top of the Empire State Building. Incredible feat. You can check it out on the news, but it was kind of fun to see from here. And this song is about a similar event that took place in the skyline of New York City. And also, I guess, the tragic events, ultimately, of the of September 11, 2001. So for Philippe Petit and the World Trade Centers, this song is called High Wire.

0: Highwire from Crow's Pasture. Thank you so much, Andy and Monique, for coming in.
1: Well, thank you, Richard. Thanks for having us. We really appreciate the opportunity, and it's great to see you in person and say hello.
2: Okay.

0: In the background, you're listening to a band I used to be in, Tater Patch, playing Bumblebee in a Jug, and that's Judy Huff Goldstein doing the lead fiddle, Marge Soom on the second fiddle, Shel Sandler on the banjo, Tony Soom on the guitar, and yours truly on the bass. Bumblebee in a Jug from Tater Patch. That's what you'll listen to while I repeat my thanks to Crow's Pastor for having come in to the studio on July 2nd, and they played Raise Your Hand, Montana Sky. Coming for you next, Slow It Down, and High Wire, live for you, on the air. Well, you all stick around because we've got more great music coming right after the station break.
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0: Hey, Nancy, are you sober?
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3: 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I got an announcement here from the Allegheny County Emergency Management Council. 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
0: Well, my friends, the second hour of Whiskey Before Breakfast Radio, or the Roots program, depending on where you're listening, is going to be rather a potpourri. It's going to start off on the country and western side of the family. Here's something new from Kimmy Bitter.

In the background, we're listening to Chris Walsh play and sing Alabama Bound. Surprised me. I thought he was just playing it, not singing it. Anyway, this is what you'll listen to while I tell you about that last set of music. It was all from the country and western side of the family, wasn't it? Kimmy Bitter started us off with More, More, More from her forthcoming album, Bittersweet. Get it? Her last name is Bitter, Bittersweet. Then we went back to 1962 for Patsy Cline doing You're Stronger Than Me, written by Hank Cochran and Jimmy Key. And then you heard from Red Foley and Ernest Tubb from back in 1954. It's the mileage that's slowing us down. Yeah, Luke, that's my problem. And then what do we have next? Oh, Leon McAuliffe doing Eating Right Out of Your Hand from about 1953. That's that compilation of his work called Tulsa Straight Ahead. Let's go back and let Mr. Chris Walsh sing and play the rest of it.

Here comes a track from my young couple, Ariana and Jed LaPlante, from the wilds of Minnesota, and they call it Sunrise on the Absaroke.

In the background, you're listening to the Modoc Rounders play Elzik's Farewell from their 2015 record, Old Tunes and New Blood, The Legacy of Wilson Douglas, a noted West Virginia fiddler. All right, what was in that last set of music here on Whiskey Before Breakfast Radio or the Roots Program? We start off with Wild Horses, who in real life are Ariana and Jed LaPlante, and their new single, Sunrise on the Absarok. Then the Turnpike Troubadours and Sierra Hull did Robert Earl Keane's Feeling Good Again. That's a single also from this year. Then Margo Price has a new record out called Days of Unrest. And from it we heard De Colores, featuring the Memphis Mariachi. And the last song was from another Minnesotan, Randall Webb. Yeah, we started with a Minnesotan. Well, two Minnesotans, and Ariana and Jed LaPlante. And Randall Webb doing Pittsburgh, a single from this year. Hey, here comes a track from my current favorite new record, Ferris and Jason Romero's These Are the Days That Turn Into Years. You're going to hear Big Time World.

colder walls. The devil wears a suit and tie. If that doesn't set up our gospel set, I don't know what does. And before that, you heard Riley Downing doing landfill poetry. Yes, Riley Downing used to work on a garbage truck out there in rural Missouri. And before that, Farris and Jason Romero with Big Time World from their new record, These Are the Days That Turn Into Years. I'm Running for My Life is our first gospel number.

0: Well, you get to hear a little bit more of the theme song than you usually do. Thank you so much for tuning into Whiskey Before Breakfast or the Roots program, depending on where you are. Our gospel set at Ray Walter started us off, and she sang, "I'm Running for My Life." That's from a tour that she and Eric Bibb and a bunch of other gospel singers did of Sweden in 1987. Then the Browns Ferry Four with guest Red Foley on the bass did "I've Made a Covenant with My Lord" from back in 1947. Then from 2001, we heard the Blind Boys of Alabama doing "The Last Time." That's from their record, "The Spirit of the Century." And the last thing we'll send out to Karen from Kaiser, it was Sam Cooke and the Soul Stirrers doing "Jesus Be a Fence Around Me" from back in 1965. Hey everybody, thank you all so much for having tuned in to Whiskey Before Breakfast Radio or the Roots program. And I look forward to seeing you again next week on your radio. 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
0: 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Now let's turn over to the WRCT Pittsburgh music calendar. Tonight, at the Roboto Project at 7 p.m., it's Ashes at Last, Slamwich, Give Me the Amulet, and Underneath. That concert already happened. Tonight, 7:30 p.m. at Stage AE, Ella May with AMA and Girlfriend. That's tonight, the 8th at Stage AE. Tomorrow, the 9th, at the Roboto Project at 7 p.m. It's Moisty, Kicked in the Head by a Horse, Ex-Munity, Mandatory Abortion, and Infectious Dysentery. Kicked in the Head by a Horse is one of my favorite band names. Also tomorrow at the Bottle Rocket at 8 p.m. it's Grocer with Sorry Face and Lace Boys. Friday the 10th at Stage AE at 6 p.m. it's Lewis Tomlinson with the Beaches and Picture Parlor. And if we skip ahead to Sunday the 12th at Brillo Box at 8 p.m. it's Bill Nace, Twig Harper with Boy Dozer, Dana May, and Anthony D.L.
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Are you ready for about a psychiatrist hour worth of bluegrass music? I am. I am Mando Richard. It's my pleasure to bring you the Black Diamond Show, which features bluegrass and more bluegrass and still yet more bluegrass. We're going to start off going back to about, the late 1960s. I don't know the exact date, but the record I got it from was recorded. All the tracks were recorded between 1965 and 1970. It's Red Smiley and the Bluegrass Cut-Ups doing I Never See Maggie Alone.

While I'm telling you about our long opening set of music on the Black Diamond Show, you're listening to Mike Barnett and Bobby Hicks play Fiddle Patch from Mike's 2017 record, Portraits and Fiddles. Now, what was in our opening set of bluegrass on the Black Diamond Show? We start off going back to the late 1960s for Red Smiley and the bluegrass cut-ups doing I Never See Maggie Alone. And then from this year, we heard Sierra Hull joining Tony Trischka and his pals doing I Still Miss Someone. That's from Earl Jam 2 that also came out this year. Then from Tony Rice's 1977 record, Tony Rice, as remastered this year, you heard The Hills of Roan County. It's still a classic record in whatever version you can find it. And then a band called the Downriver Collective gave us a groovy song called Eugene Black from their 2025 record, Give It All Away. Then the Stanley Brothers gave us A Little Glass of Wine. And that was recorded in the late 1940s on Rich Ertone. And the last thing was the Nashville Bluegrass Band doing the Traveling Railroad Band Blues from their 20-year blues record. Look it back to Mike Barnett, Bobby Hicks, and company. Why, it's just time for the bass solo.

Man, that track is fun to listen to in headphones because you hear Bobby Hicks in one ear and you hear Mike Barnett in the other ear. Hear them going back and forth on Fiddle Patch. All right, here comes a classic Flattened Scruggs song as done for you by Lincoln Mash and Heather Alley.

Do you remember that record that Mark O'Connor put out in 1993 called Heroes? This is a track from that record. It's him playing Jerusalem Ridge along with Kenny Baker, the fiddler that was in the Bill Monroe Band when Bill Monroe introduced that song to the world. That's where you'll listen to this track while I tell you about that last set of music here on the Black Diamond Show. We start off with Lincoln Mash and Heather Alley doing I'm Gonna Sleep With One Eye Open from their 2025 record The Way Things Are. Then we heard Gina Britt do Heading Back to Heartache from her 2025 record Streets, Rivers, Dreams, and Heartaches. Then we went back to 1963 for Jim and Jesse and the Virginia Boys doing Blue Bonnet Lane from their Bluegrass Special album that came out on Columbia/Epic. Then Laura Orshaw gave us Seeing the Best of You and trying to find the right glasses to find the right way of looking at somebody or something. I can relate to that. And the last track on that set was Ettore Bazzini. Sometimes he goes by Eddie Ray Bazzini in the song Cash Don't Sleep from his 2022 record Eddie Ray. And he will be appearing in Pittsburgh Acoustic Music Works on the South Side on Thursday the 16th, along with Pittsburgh's Sweaty O'Ready String Band. Let's get back to Kenny Baker and

Well, I sure hope you enjoyed the Black Diamond Show. Jesse seems to have been enjoying it. He's the next DJ here at WRCT, and he was singing along there in the last two gospel numbers. I can't say as I blame him. Now, what was our last set of music on the Black Diamond Show? We opened up with Big Country Bluegrass, Tommy Sells and his wife Teresa and their band. Remember Who You Are from their record Carry Me Back to the Bluegrass, which came out in 2024. Then we went back to 1937 for Bill and Charlie, the Monroe Brothers. Roll on, buddy. And then we did our two gospel numbers. High Fidelity doing I'm a Pilgrim from their 2023 record Music in My Soul. And then Authentic Unlimited did Hold On, a song that Jerry Cole himself wrote. That's from their Gospel Sessions Volume 1 record that came out in 2022. Well, I am Mando Richard. I have certainly enjoyed bringing you all this bluegrass music here on the Black Diamond Show. And please feel free to drop me a line on mandorichard@gmail.com. And I look forward to seeing you again next week on your radio.

And thank you, Richard, for another great 3 hours of music. And we're heading into Bueller Street right now. This week's episode will be a kind of a summer music festival. So we're going to have, it's going to be weighted with a little classic rock and not the most diverse festival set you've ever heard in your life. But let's get on.

0: 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This is Beeler Street, and I'm Mr. K. We heard Janis Joplin to start out with Raise Your Hand, a live track from 1969. And then we had something from Stone's Get Your Ya-Ya's Out and from 70. And then something from the Grateful Dead and the Allman Brothers from at Fillmore East, both from 71. 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We're going to get going with three more songs from 1973 to 78, and then we're going to take a break for a little bit of new music from a second stage. So let's get going from a live track from Led Zeppelin.
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This is Mr. K, and we have some announcements first here. 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And we're going to get on to the second stage now with some three new songs. 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

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We're going to get on with our new music set. Hold on a second here.

And that was George Highfield with If You Gotta Thank a Trucker. Next up on our second stage here, we have Olivia and Sonny Persky. And then after that, we'll get back to the main stage with some Ben Harper, J.J. Cale, Amy Winehouse, and finish up with some Tedeschi Trucks Band.

me ride the river every day. I go down to the bank and holler when he passes. Hey, old man, are they biting today? Hey, old man, are they biting today?

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Go down to the water and they pass away. And when the old man, he comes floating down the river, hey old man, are they biting?

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This is Mr. K. The second half of our show today, we heard Ben Harper play Faded. J.J. Cale played Old Man. Plasma from Trey Anastasia Band. And Leaving Trunk from the Derek Trucks Band. That was back in 2004. Tears Dry on Their Own from Mamie Winehouse, and another live track. Most of the tracks today were live except for the Ben tracks. And what we're listening to now is a cover of Within You, Without You by Tedeschi Trucks Band. Just a few years ago, 2023. 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

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I'm your host, DJ Addy. Thanks for tuning in tonight. Starting off with Love is a State by Paid, produced by Young Sherman. And Woesome.

That was Love is a State, a new single from Swedish singer Blade. He's got a new album out, just came out last week, called Sulfur Surfer. Up next, it's Nothing More by After from last year.

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WRCT has lots of other great shows, such as The Buffer, unloading the best of EDM, rock and hyperpop from Earth's nearest neighbor, straight into your ears. The Buffer, that's Mondays at 10 p.m. And this is new from U2, from their Easter Lily EP. It's Resurrection Song.

That was Mosquitoes by the Beths. Before that, we heard Pravda by Vampire Weekend. 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Back to the music, it's Bashville on the Sugar by New Zealand band Yumi Zuma from their new album, new from this year, No Love Lost to Kindness.

That was Delusion the South by Squirrel Flower from her 2021 album Planet Eye. Squirrel Flower is someone I know personally, and she's going on tour this summer. Up next, it's Husbands by Geese from 2025's Getting Killed.

That was Slow Mo Kakaida by the Dam Builders from their 1994 debut album Encendidor, a Boston band from the 90s on a reunion tour this past spring. I saw them live in New York City. Up next, it's something you've never heard before. You've never heard this before. This is a deep cut. This is from 2016. It's a live recording of Sleeper Skin from very small band called Alien Girls, of which Scholar Flower was a member in Iowa 10 years ago. Long since disbanded, this is from their Alien Girls Live album.

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That was The Gardener by Heaven from their 1969 album The Invisible City of Kitez. Some more psychedelic rock, but from many decades later. This is Mirror in the Mirror by Dual Sons from their self-titled album released last year. A few months ago, I ran into the drummer of Dual Sons at the gym.

That was Third Uncle by Brian Eno from Taking Tiger Mountain by Strategy. Well, folks, that's all I have for you tonight. I'm your host, DJ Addy, signing off of this week's edition of From the Basement right here on WRCT 88.3. Don't touch that dial. The Mockster is up next with Viva La Mock, and he'll take you all the way until in the morning. Thanks for tuning in. We'll see you next week.

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2: Hi, I'm Richard Gordon. Today on Forbes Avenue, we present the second part of an interview I recorded in August of 2022 with John Scalzi, whose science fiction has delighted readers for decades.
3: Let's go back to talking about some of your fiction. The science fiction elements really allow you to tell a ripping good yarn, create some great characters we recognize, but put them under stress, if you will, from the science fiction elements of the story, and you still then can talk about issues that we face or we recognize today.
4: Absolutely. Well, again, I mean, science fiction takes place in the future, but it's about what's going on in the world today, partly because the writers live in the world today and partly because the audiences live in the world today. Science fiction allows us to model what our concerns are in a way that people don't immediately feel like they might themselves be personally attacked or that it's a little too on the nose and will make them feel uncomfortable. And one of the things that's really interesting about science fiction, you know, film, TV, books, is that you can look at every generation and every era of science fiction and you can see basically what they were really concerned about. In the 60s and 70s, there were a lot of books about overpopulation. There was Mad Max in the 70s. And a lot of nuclear holocausts and stuff like that. In the 1980s, we got cyberpunk, which was about basically the decline of civilization. So whenever you want to know what people are actually scared of in whatever era, read the dystopic science fiction of the time, and that will pretty much tell you. And so that is the goal of science fiction, is that it gives us a sort of safe place to model, like, the worst case scenarios, so we have some sort of understanding. This is one of the things that I always say to people, is that one of the reasons that we never actually had a nuclear exchange between the United States and the Soviet Union was that so much of our science fiction modeled what the post-apocalypse nuclear exchange would look like, and none of them were like, hey, this was okay, it worked out great for people, right? Mm-hmm. It got enough into our conversation that people were like, maybe we couldn't actually launch the missiles. You were there, you know what it's like. I remember when I was in 1980, in the 80s, there was that ABC television movie called The Day After.
2: Yes.
4: And they made us watch it. I was in high school at the time. They made us watch it. And we were like, why would you do this to us? Be like, make us all watch Kansas get vaporized and be like, well, how do you feel about this? Because they literally, after the lights went up, they're like, how do you feel about it? And like, what do you want us to feel about it? Like, we're all gonna die. Great, thank you. I guess I don't have to study for that test on Friday.
3: Well, John, I'm enough older than you that they didn't tell us in grade school what was going on. They just told us we're gonna do a tornado drill. But it was really going down into basements. It was a nuclear holocaust drill.
4: Right.
3: You know, with the little radiation symbols up above the doorway of the different rooms in the basements you were supposed to go into.
4: Right. It's the whole duck and cover thing, because that's going to do really great when you have a 100-megaton bomb blasting up, 1,000 feet on top of you. So, but because science fiction did, I think, a pretty good job of reminding everybody that this was not actually a positive scenario. There was no really best case scenario for a nuclear bomb, among other things. I mean, I don't want to put it all on science fiction. I mean, I think that actual scientists and actual other folks had something to do with it too, but science fiction absolutely helped in making us all realize, yeah, we shouldn't do this.
3: We are talking with John Scalzi, and I want to talk about your novel, The Kaiju Preservation Society, which, my heavens, it's the most fun Godzilla origin story I've ever read.
4: Well, again, part of the fun with that, like with Red Shirts, is taking a story or a concept that people already know and trying to put a spin on it that they might not. I mean, how do we know of Godzilla? We know Godzilla and kaiju, general kaiju being the general term for big monsters like Godzilla and Mothra and all the rest of them. We know them because they emerge out of the sea and they stomp on our major cities, usually Tokyo or Tokyo. And, you know, and they are the interlopers. They are the ones who are a danger to us. So, you know, let's flip it on its head. What if the danger was not the kaiju, but the humans that are interacting with the kaiju in the first place on their own turf and on their own terms? And so that was kind of a fun way to do it. It was a infrequent enough trope that I got to play with it, and people were like, oh, I haven't seen this particular take before.
3: I think the story of how you wrote this book instead of the one you were supposed to be working on is fascinating.
4: Well, it's fascinating for you. It wasn't so great. So what had happened was, in 2020, I was trying to write this other science fiction novel. And this science fiction novel I was describing to people would be Das Boot in Space. And for everybody who was under the age of 50, that means it was a dark, gritty, claustrophobic, cynical, political thriller in space. Well, as it turns out, 2020 was a terrible year to write a dark, gritty, bitter, political, cynical thriller in space or any other place, because, you know, the moment that you looked up from your writing, the real world was doing that thing where it says, hold my beer, I'm going to top what you think you're doing. It was very difficult to write this book when you had a pandemic and you had riots and you had an incredibly contentious election and all of these things that were going on, and they were pulling my attention. So that was a thing too. I mean, remember that I used to be a newspaper columnist. So part of my job was to look at the news and then think about what was going on. And for many, many years, that was not a problem when I was trying to write as well. But over the last few years, it became harder and harder to read the news and go, oh, well, that's interesting, now to go into this world that I'm creating for myself. And 2020 was the worst year to try to do that at all. And then at the end of the year, I didn't get COVID, but whatever it was that I did get turned my brain to pudding for 2 months. So at the end of it, I was like, 2020 was complete write-off. It was a whole year I was trying to write a book and it wasn't working. And then January came around and I was like, well, you know, new year, new me, I'm going to start writing on the first Monday in January. And that was January 4th. And I wrote 250 words and that was awesome. And then I wrote 500 words on January 5th. And I was like, I like the progression here. And then it was January 6th and I didn't get any writing done. because it was a bad day for the United States. And then after that happened, I was like, I'm not writing a word until the 20th at least. Mm-hmm. And then the 20th happened and I was like, I'm going to give it another week just to be sure. And then finally I started writing in February. I wrote 3,400 words on one day and it was great and I loved it. And I was like, finally, I'm doing what I need to be doing. I come back the next morning and everything that I wrote was just completely gone. And which is impossible. It can't happen anymore, right? You know, because word processing programs save automatically, you know, and everything else. And yet here it was, all the work that I'd done. And so all of that, 2020, everything that happened, losing a chapter, I just was like, I finally just was like, I'm done. And I sent an email to my editor and I was like, I cannot do this. I can't do this. I loathe this book and I loathe everything that it makes me feel. And my editor, who had also coincidentally lived through 2020, fortunately got it. He was like, I get it. And he was like, it's off the schedule. We'll figure out what to do, but don't worry about it. Go do your thing. So I was like, huh. And I went to go take a shower. And while I'm in the shower, my brain was like, oh, hey, so now that you're not actually doing that book that you were never going to finish anyway, I've been thinking about a completely different book in the back of your head, and here it is. And literally the entire plot of the Kaiju Preservation Society just dropped into my brain. And I finished showering, but I got out of it, and then I immediately sent my editor an email. I was like, hey, remember how I wasn't going to have a book? Give me 6 weeks. And 5 weeks later, there's Kaiju. When I tell people, it's like, oh, yeah, I wrote that book in 5 weeks. They're like, 5 weeks? I was like, understand that right before that was 9.5 months of me just spinning my wheels. So all things considered, this was not a great writing experience. That said, those 5 weeks of writing a book that knew what it was about, that was not hard to write, that was fun, and sort of reignited my own joy of writing, that was kind of the best therapy that I could actually get, and cheaper than actual therapy. So that's a benefit too.
3: For me, the Kaiju Preservation Society was the most fun book of yours to read since Red Shirts.
4: Yeah. Well, and I think that there's kind of a thread between those two books. I mean, they're both short books. They're both intentionally funny books. And I think that there are also books that were written without expectation, right? Mm-hmm. Like I wrote the Red Shirts, as I mentioned before, on this dinky old contract. So there was no pressure to make it a blockbuster. This one, I was just writing to like, reconnect with the fact that I could write after a year of not being able to write. In many ways, it didn't matter to me whether the book was good or not. It mattered to me that the book was restorative for me as a writer, and that I enjoyed the process, and it reminded me why I actually like my job at all. As it turns out, it's a pretty good book. I mean, I've been very happy with it. The critical response was good. The popular response has been also very good. People really do seem to enjoy it. But I think also people understood what it was about. It wasn't, nobody who read that book came in thinking this, like, this is a book that really will reveal the nature of humanity. It's really like, no, there are very large creatures and they stomp around and we do science on them, right? That's literally what it is. And I think a lot of people were at the same point I was while I was writing these. It's like, I need a break. I want something that is not going to punch me in the face over and over again. I just need to have a good time. And we talked about that actually in the afterwards. I talked about it in the mm-hmm. afterwards, where I said, this is not a dark and brooding symphony. It's a pop song. It's intentionally mm-hmm. meant to be 3 minutes of hooks and choruses, and then it's done and you go on with the rest of your day. And, you know, and no one's going to confuse this with, like I said, it's not the deepest book in the world. But if it makes you feel good, then that's the value that it has. And it certainly made me feel good.
3: It's interesting how you deal with the scientific contradictions, if you will, that something as large as a kaiju could exist. And,
4: sure.
3: you know, and having the alternate version of the Earth that people go to. I'm not giving any spoilers, folks. It still has some good points to make about society and how people treat each other.
4: Oh, sure. I mean, I don't want to, you know, say that it's all, you know, cotton candy. I mean, I'm me. I'm always going to put some stuff in there that I think is interesting, right? The stuff that is the things you can think about after you're done having a good time with the story itself. Yes, I think that that's there. But again,

0: John Scalzi, one of the first space operas that you wrote, The Old Man's War.
1: I had fun writing that. It was the second book, or second novel that I ever wrote. And it's kind of interesting how I came about it, because I wrote the first book, the first novel that I ever wrote was, which turned out to be Agents of the Stars. Mm-hmm. And I wrote that one basically to find out if I could write a novel. And I didn't have any expectations for it other than, okay, apparently I can write a novel. So the next novel was, okay, this book I'm going to try to write to sell. So I went into a bookstore to see what kind of science fiction was selling, and I saw quite a lot of military science fiction. And so I was like, well, apparently that's what's selling, and that is what I should write. Which, by the way, isn't necessarily correct. It could be that the reason that there was science fiction, military science fiction on the shelves, was that everything else had sold, and that was what was left behind. But I didn't think about that at the time. But having decided to write science fiction, and military science fiction, I decided that I was going to write the military science fiction that I would want to read. And I think that's ultimately something that was really important and something that I try to make the point to other writers. You know, it's like, you can write whatever you want. You can blatantly go out and try to write something that is commercial or is accessible or isn't necessarily a genre that you yourself would read. But it always ultimately has to be a thing that you need to engage with as a writer yourself. If you're bored with it, if you're not interested in it, then everybody else is going to be completely bored with it as well. It was a fairly simple idea, as the elevator pitch for Old Man's War was and continues to be Starship Troopers with old people. and that's great, because it is something that people immediately get. And having decided that that was it, then I wrote about, you know, what it was like for a man who was at the end of his life to all of a sudden change everything about it, and how to sort of reintegrate himself into that that new experience. Because as a 32-year-old writer at the time, absolutely the thing that I knew about was what old people were thinking.
0: Well, one of the things I like about the whole series is that it sort of challenges, but in a lighthearted way, the reader to rethink, what does it mean to be human?
1: Sure. Well, absolutely, because, you know, part of that is not only are people are getting these vastly improved new bodies that aren't necessarily fundamentally the same sort of human as they were before, but they're also out in the universe fighting other aliens, and the other aliens aren't just cannon fodder. They actually have their own motivations. They actually have their own way of doing things and reasons for doing things, and that has to be contended with. And it's always sort of interesting, these sort of deeper questions always have to be in the service of the story that you're telling, right? Because otherwise people won't read the story, and the deeper questions will not ever get addressed at all. Once you are telling that story, you can put those things in there as, you know, guideposts for people to be thinking about once they put the book down and they go on with the rest of their life. I really enjoyed Old Man's War, and it's sort of funny to me, because at the end of days, when someone writes my obituary, it's going to be the thing that I'm known for, or hopefully it is. You know, John Scalzi, writer of Old Man's War, and, you know, tragically dead by, you know, dolphin incident is not what I want. I want just the first part. But I'm pretty sure it is the thing I will be known for. Like, if you're lucky, when as a creative person, your obituary says that one thing that you did that everybody's like, oh, I know that. And Old Man's War is the one thing. And I'm actually at peace with it. I mean, I'm happy with it. I think I've written better books in terms of structurally better. I think I've written books that I personally enjoy more, but one of the things that makes me really happy about Old Man's War is that so many people have read it and have enjoyed it and have, you know, kind of walked into the field because of it. And they're like, well, I really enjoyed this. What else is out there? And that they have integrated it into their lives. One of the things that I get a couple of times a year are these emails from people who are like, you know, my dad and I never spoke, you know, about anything of consequence. We just didn't have anything to talk about. And then we both read Old Man's War and we were finally able to talk about things, and that's helped start a conversation. And every time I read something like that, I immediately choke up, you know, because it's like, it's a book about shooting aliens, you know, but it was a place.

0: place of commonality for people who didn't otherwise have anything else to say. So, I always end up getting choked up about that. So the fact that the book can do that, even if regardless of what I think about it, and to be clear, I like it, and I really am grateful for it in so many ways. But the fact that it is an important book to other people for all sorts of reasons is something that I'm humbled about and honored to have.
1: You still seem to spend a lot of time in the Old Man's War universe. Is what you've got 6 book-length projects out of that?
0: I have six full novels, and I'm contractually obliged to write at least one more in there. I feel very fortunate about the Old Man's War universe. I mean, it is the, six books that basically underpin, my ability to be a full-time writer because people read the first book and then they read the rest of the books. So they pay my mortgage, so to speak. So I'm eternally grateful for them. But more than that, it's a very flexible universe. I can talk about a lot of things within the context of that universe. And I've been very fortunate that people have been willing to go beyond the original cast of characters. The first four books have a specific set of characters. The next two books have another set of characters. It's likely that when I do book 7 and any subsequent books, that they will have another, main protagonist who is not the protagonist of the one of the first six books. And that's fine because the universe itself is, what I think people dig with. Now, I will say, as a science fiction writer, one of the things that is kind of a blessing, series themselves are kind of a blessing and a curse, right? They're a blessing because science fiction readers love series. Fantasy readers love series. Speculative fiction readers love series. They want more in that particular universe. But if you're a writer, then you, because writers are just, neurotic. One of the things that you're like, do they love me for me or do they love me for my series? Right? The whole thing of whether or not your audience will come out for book 6 of the Glorfin, series, but then you do something out of the series and it sells a tenth as much or something like that. And that can be, that can be something that writers get sort of twitchy about because as much as we will love our universe and as much as we love money, the idea that you are in this sort of science fictional cage of just this universe is sort of anathema to a lot of writers. It's like, trapped by your own success sort of thing. And it's, somebody who is an aspiring writer or someone who is not a writer at all, the idea of, oh, poor baby, you have to write another book in a series that will sell millions or whatever. Here's the world's smallest violin. Ultimately, if the writer's not happy, then that is going to be a thing that is going to affect their, the universe that they write. And I feel very fortunate that Old Man's War is my bread and butter. There's no doubt about it. But I've also been fortunate that my readers have gone other places for me. Like, for example, Red Shirts, which is not part of the Old Man's War universe, but it's the one that won the Hugo, which is kind of an affirmation because it's a fan-based award. Fans vote for it. So that is one of my indications that they are willing to read other things of mine. Kaiju sold very well. The Interdependency series and Walk-In series have done very well as well. If I tell people, I'm starting Old Man's War 7 tomorrow, there would be an explosion of glee because people love that universe. And I would be very, very happy about that. But I'm also very fortunate that if they say, when's the next Old Man's War book? And I'll say, eventually, but here's this other book in the meantime. They're like, okay, well, I'll read that until you come back to the Old Man's War series. So I kind of feel like I'm in an enviable sweet spot where I don't resent my signature series because I get to do other things.
1: The Old Man's War series is much more than a missile shoot 'em up. You write so many different kinds of books. I mean, they're just the Dispatchers and the Lock-In series are not space alien things, and you've got some serious sounding books and some humorous books.
0: Like I've said before, I mean, I sort of know what my assignment is. My assignment is to write accessible, open prose that's usually a little optimistic, and I'm happy to do that. But I don't want to discount that, A, I put deeper themes and stuff because I do absolutely do that. But I also don't want to make it sound like I'm discounting the fact that these books do what they do and they do them pretty well. The thing that I every once in a while I do get criticized is like, well, he only writes this type of stuff, right? And the thing that I always say to people is like, if you think it's easy, go ahead and do it. What I write is very similar to like comedy in movies or TV. The whole point of it is to make it look easy. But if you go into what the actual craft of it is, it's surprisingly, there's surprisingly quite a lot going on. And people think it is easy because it makes you feel good. It makes you laugh, or it makes you turn the page quickly and it's breezy and so on and so forth. But behind that ease of use, if you want to call it that, of these stories and of these themes and everything else, is quite a lot of work. I mean, look, I've been a professional writer for more than 30 years now, but the fact is, you know, all 30 years of experience get put to use every time I write a novel. I do think that what I do has value, and I think that the books are, if all they did was make people feel good during the time that they were reading it, that would be value enough. But there's more to them as well.
1: One of the things that I think has so much appeal for people about the whole Old Man's War series is that events are told from a whole different character's set of points of view. And for example, one of my favorite things about the series is that Zoe's Tale is a book that goes over the plot of a previous book, The Lost Colony, but from Zoe's perspective, you know, from a young lady's perspective.
0: Sure. I mean, I'm not the first person to do that. There have been other writers who have done it as well. But that's one of the reasons that I did it, is because I was like, this is such an effective storytelling mechanism that it lets you, that it expands the world, but at the same time gives you a grounding in sort of the, you know, the story that you didn't know. That book was Zoe's Tale was also really interesting for me because it was a really difficult book for me to write. I had never written substantially from the point of view of a woman character before, because I have never been a woman, and I'm super lazy, and so I was just always writing male characters. So writing that first female character, I did an extraordinarily bad job of it over and over and over again until I finally recognized that I needed to actually like have women read what I was writing and tell me where I was going with it. Like the first chapter of Zoe's Tale, I wrote like 6 or 7 times. And the very first time I wrote it, I thought it was very snarky and clever. And my friend, Mary Robinette Cole, who is a Hugo and Nebula winning author herself, asked to read it. And I, of course, was very proud and sent it to her. And she wrote back, it's like, yeah, this isn't working. And I'm like, well, what do you know, Mary Robinette Cole, future Hugo and Nebula? And I gave it to Chrissy, and I'm like, she's wrong, isn't she? And she, and Chrissy, because she's my wife and she loves me too much to BS me about these things, was like, not only is she right, she was being nice to you, right? And so I had to really question what I was doing and how I was doing it to actually tell the story truthfully and honestly from a point of view that I didn't have. And it took me a long time to get that voice right. And one of the proudest things that I ever, or that ever happened to me, was that Zoe's Tale got nominated for Best Novel, Hugo. I wasn't going to win, right? Because that year it was Neil Gaiman, Neil Stephenson, Cory Doctorow, and Charlie Strauss. It was literally the "I'm just happy to be here" year for me. But for me, the nomination was not about whether or not I was going to win or not, right? The nomination was, you did this thing, because it's all about whether you appreciate the character, right? Mm-hmm. If the character works for you, then the book works for you. If the character doesn't, the book falls flat. And that nomination was, you made that character believable. And that was, I was super, super proud of it, you know. And it was perfectly fine that Neil Gaiman walked away with the Hugo that year, because I had already, you know, as they say, I already won, you know, at having the book get into the finalist field.
1: Well, thank you so much, John. I really appreciate the time.
0: Yeah, absolutely. I had a wonderful time. Thank you for having me.
2: My thanks again to John Scalzi for having spent so much time with us. Since he and I recorded this conversation in 2022, John has published several more works. Two of my favorites include 2023's Starter Villain and 2025's The Shattering Peace, Book 7 in his Old Man Wars series. In addition, his Old Man's War series has been nominated for a 2026 Hugo Award.
3: Forbes Avenue is a production of WRCT Pittsburgh. The opinions expressed are those of the participants and not necessarily those of WRCT, its members, or Carnegie Mellon University. Email questions or comments to pa@wrct.org.

0: not tolerable. And in the case of Cuba, the fact that it had successfully defied U.S. dictates over many, many decades is another reason for them to hate Cuba. So what interest does Trump represent? What interest does Rubio represent? They represent the interests of the ruling billionaires in the United States, and they have a definite stake in trying to crush an example like Cuba that's proven so stalwart over the years.
1: Mm-hmm. And I wonder, Ike, what are they doing in Cuba to essentially asphyxiate the Cuban people? I mean, to demolish the Cuban government, really, and the people of, with it, the people of Cuba.
0: The word asphyxiate is a perfect word to describe what they're attempting to do now with the oil blockade, with the intensification of sanctions, which in Trump's first administration, which he reversed the limited openings that Obama had finally initiated in the last period of his second term. I believe they introduced 243 measures in that first period that tightened on every level the sanctions and the putting Cuba on the terrorism list and all these things that now have culminated, because over the years, this is a policy that's been going on and developed for 67 years now. And it's had its ups and downs. There's been attempts to try to use the carrot, but mostly it's been the stick. And in the last period, especially signaled by the January 6th invasion of Venezuela, the kidnapping of Maduro and Celia Flores, that was a signal that they were going to really try to go in for the kill. That's what they've been trying to do. The forms that takes, in addition to the oil blockade, the pressuring of governments not to sell oil to Cuba, the just on every level of a full court press to try to asphyxiate Cuba.
2: Ike Nahum, how long has the blockade been going on, and what has it done to stunt the development of the Cuban economy?
0: Well, the blockade, which is really an economic and political war, began shortly after the triumph of the revolution, when the revolutionary government began to implement the serious social and economic and reforms that they organized the July 26th movement and the revolutionary struggle around. Most of these concretely were laid out in Fidel Castro's speech, History Will Absolve Me, a famous speech. But everything from controlling rents, from a major land reform, to overcoming and really smashing the Jim Crow segregation modeled after the U.S. that dominated in Cuban society, to expanding health care access, making it free. All of these reforms, especially land reform, affected the material interests of major U.S. corporations. And up until the Cuban Revolution, the Cuban economy and politics was overwhelmingly dominated by U.S. Interests. So the development of the economy has been, you know, egregious, because you have the largest, most powerful economy in the world, 90 miles from Cuba, that tries to use its weight in every way they can to prevent the island's development. I don't remember the exact figure, but a number of economists in Cuba, I think connected to the United Nations, have estimated that over the years, tens, if not hundreds of billions of dollars have been indirectly extracted from Cuba and Cuba's development by these sanctions. But at the same time, Cuba has resisted that, has fought to expand its relations with economies around the world, and despite this incredible pressure, has managed to have really impressive indices around healthcare, literacy, infant mortality. Of course, all of that is under big pressure now. It's a very increasingly unbearable situation because of the step up and escalation of the economic war. But they like to say in their duplicitous sophistry of language.

0: And stuff. They say, oh, Cuba's a failed state. Look, they can't even keep the lights on. But of course, they all conveniently leave out the impact of the blockade. I'm sure we'll get into how Cuba is fighting that on an international level and why we need more solidarity than ever. But it's had a horrific impact on the development of the Cuban economy, on its industrialization, on its trade with other countries, on the tremendous expenses that it has to do to carry out trade with faraway countries when they could have easily very trade with the United States and so on.
1: When the vote comes up in the United Nations, we're talking about the legality of all this. When the vote comes up in the United Nations on the legality of the U.S. blockade of Cuba, which it has for the last 30 years, which nations support Cuba and which nations do not?
0: Well, the overwhelming majority of nations that vote in the UN General Assembly for this resolution against the commercial, economic, and financial embargo of the United States against Cuba, this is the wording of it, overwhelmingly for the past, I think, 32 years, number of people in the General Assembly, unfortunately, it's a non-binding vote, but it's overwhelming in every area of the world. In fact, it's one of the most remarkable things. I generally organize lots of people to go inside the UN to watch this vote every year and have done so for many, many years. And you have the most amazing array of otherwise mutually hostile forces that unite to vote against the blockade, Iran and Saudi Arabia, Pakistan and India, you know, over the years. The Cubans very cleverly about 35 years ago used a procedural mechanism in the UN when the U.S. delegates were napping or something to slip in that this vote would take place every year. At first, many nations abstained in the vote because they didn't want to counter the tremendous U.S. pressure that came down once they realized that this vote was going to happen. So the first couple of years, the vote was like maybe 60% against the U.S., another 20-30% abstaining, and then a handful of nations voting with the U.S. Over the next decades, that vote became virtually unanimous. The United States would pressure dependencies like the Solomon Islands and other places to vote with them, but the votes were like, you know, 180-2. Now, the one nation that has consistently followed the U.S. lead in their votes has been Israel, even though over the years Israel and the U.S. actually had economic relations, they had diplomatic relations, and some significant trade. But Israel always voted with the U.S. in favor of the blockade. The one year they abstained was when the U.S. abstained in that last vote under Obama, when the U.S. abstained in the resolution against itself. But this goes even further. Even U.S. puppet regimes that they installed, like in Iraq and Afghanistan, could not bring it to themselves to vote against Cuba. So it's been quite a remarkable occurrence. And that has provided a very important shield, in a sense, to Cuba, this international solidarity that's been shown. But like I said, it's a non-binding vote, and it's always accompanied by these incredible documents, you can look them up, where they point out all the deleterious effects of the blockade, total opposition. But the U.S. usually sends a assistant to the assistant to give their position, which is ridiculed, and that's been how it's been. This year, we will again be organizing people to go inside and watch it. And in the world, the volatile world political situation that exists today, and given the fact that the threats to carry out a military strike against Cuba in the context of Trump being politically weakened with the unfolding debacle in Iran, I think it's going to be a much more fraught situation, and we'll see what that entails in the vote this year.
2: This is Attorney Michael Smith here in New York City. I'm speaking with Ike Nahum, who's one of the leading organizers in support of Cuba here in New York. My ex-law partner and co-host Jim Lafferty is speaking with us from Los Angeles. Ike, I wanted you to answer this question, which perplexes me. Why did President Raul Castro, who's 95 years old, he's been indicted for murder by the United States. Could you please speak about this? Why would they do that to a 95-year-old man?
0: Well, they're very interested in adding on things. I mean, if I had $20 for every court ruling and against Cuba, this is sort of particularly insulting to Raul Castro. But they like to just pile on these suits as a way to make up for the fact that they haven't felt that they've created the conditions to directly militarily destroy Cuba. Now, Raul was indicted for what took place in the early years of the so-called special period after the collapse of the Soviet Union, when Cuba was in another very dire economic situation, and they were clinking champagne glasses in Miami and in Washington, anticipating that the Cuban Revolution would fall any minute. They always had these illusions that the Cuban Revolution was a one-man show, as Hillary Clinton called it, that did not have popular support and so on. So in this context, they felt emboldened to step up their subversive activities in Cuba, which included this outfit called Brothers to the Rescue, which is also the case today. The tremendous economic pressure and the horrible conditions. I just got back from Cuba not that many weeks ago, and I could see firsthand the day-to-day stress and difficulties to live in Cuba. The number of children surgeries backed up, children dying because there's no access to medical care, all of this. But in that period, in the early 90s, they stepped up air raids, violating Cuba's territorial integrity and airspace many times, buzzing the city of Havana with low-flying planes, dropping leaflets, and all the stuff that the CIA and those folks do. This was the same period that Cuba sent heroes into the country to try to monitor the activities of these terrorist groups. I'm going to give my first little plug for a website where people can look it up. Go to us-cubanormalization.org, where we have a pamphlet that thousands of copies have been distributed that documents the number of terrorist activities, sabotage, murder, assassination, organized from U.S. soil over the decades, including assassination of Cuban diplomats and so on and so forth. Well, in this context, the Cuban government on numerous occasions warned the United States that if these provocations continued, that these planes would be shot down if they entered Cuban territorial waters. After many warnings, they did that. Those planes were shot down. A couple of the pilots were killed. That is the so-called legal basis for this ridiculous indictment. But it's just trying to demoralize people, trying to indicate that as far as the rule of law goes, it's like a joke, just like it is in Iran. But at the same time, Cuba upholds international law, and that's one of the reasons why Cuba has the moral high ground in this fight.
1: With respect to the Raul Castro indictment, is this likely to be used as an excuse for the United States to go into Cuba militarily to attempt perhaps to arrest Raul Castro? What do you think the next steps might be in the current imposition of even harsher and harsher blockade having under Trump doing this, including the denial of oil to Cuba? All of this, is it preparatory, the Raul Castro indictment preparatory to a more direct intervention in Cuba on the part of the U.S. military?
0: I do think that that's their thinking in their fantasies. They obviously, after the so-called success of what they were able to pull off in Venezuela on January 6th, that they started to believe their own BS. They thought, despite many people warning them, that that would not be the case. In fact, those were some of those false premises that informed Trump and Rubio and Netanyahu's enormous blunder of thinking they could evade Iran and not have similar consequences. Well, in Cuba, that would not be the case. in any way. There's no way that they will be able to logistically, politically pull off something similar to some kind of commando raid, Hollywood production against Raul or President Diaz-Canel. It's a completely different political situation. But yes, in their fantasies, I think they think that out. They have people that work 24/7 in the Pentagon and the CIA to come up with scenarios and so on. They are unleashing what the great socialist Frederick Engels once said, they're unleashing controlled forces that they hope to create the conditions to overthrow finally, after all these years, the revolutionary Cuban government. But at the same time, they're setting off uncontrolled forces, which includes world public opinion, hemispheric opinion, and the Cuban people are organized. And I mentioned earlier I was in Cuba over May Day. I saw an amazing demonstration of this, which was literally a demonstration on May Day, where hundreds of thousands of Cubans, despite everything, poured into the streets, including thousands, tens of thousands of Cuban military personnel in uniform that were there expressing, if Trump dares to carry out what they call in the Pentagon euphemisms, a kinetic strike against Cuba, that they will face tremendous resistance. I believe Cuba has a military doctrine. They call it the war of the entire people, and they are being organized. The main defense of Cuba, of course, on paper, by any formal metric, obviously the United States is 330 million people. It's 1,500 miles wide and 3,000 miles long, or maybe I got that wrong, but and Cuba's an island of 10 million people under tremendous economic stress. So technically, they could easily do it on paper. But in reality, the fight back, the resistance, hemispherically and including inside the United States, will be very fierce, and they have to take that into consideration.
2: American policy towards Cuba has been extremely hostile. One of the ways that the United States goes after Cuba, it labels it a communist dictatorship. And as you've written before, it's neither communist or a dictatorship. The leaders are communists, but they haven't developed an economy that you could really call it a communist country. But what did the Cuban Revolution accomplish in all these years?
0: Well, the main thing that the Cuban Revolution did was overthrow a neo-colonial dictatorship under Batista, and it was a real revolution in the sense that social relations and economic relations that had dominated in the neo-colonial system were really radically overturned, and a government whose personnel was different social classes, working people, landless peasants, young people, Afro-Cubans, women, these became the dominant forces and forged new social relations. Now, what form did this take concretely? It wasn't like all of a sudden the revolutionaries took power and said, we're communists. That's not how social revolutions unfold in terms of just a label. That's how the United States likes to just reduce everything to a label that they can define however they want. It took the form of concrete social measures backed by mass mobilizations that grew as the hostility of the U.S. government grew. It began with things like rent control, like passing a law that said your rent could not be more than 10% of your income. It passed amazing laws abolishing race discrimination, opening up jobs to Afro-Cubans that had previously been excluded. It closed down the mafia and the whole organized crime nexus in Cuba. That was a huge amount of capital in Cuba that resulted in a sordid oppression of women. It's estimated that maybe one out of five women in Havana were employed by the commercial sex industry in Cuba, which was vast. People can go back and watch The Godfather Part 2. There's about a half-hour scene because a lot of it takes place in Cuba, and it's very well depicted with a lot of, if I can throw a big word out there, a verisimilitude, you know. But that describes that. And that continued so that women's rights, in the early years, there was a lot of prejudice against gays. That was overcome. But all of these measures, Cuba, the unionization of working people, all of these measures, smashing illiteracy. And I think above all, what the U.S. government and the ruling billionaires in the United States hated most of all was that Cuba had a foreign policy that was based on international solidarity. They can never forgive Cuba for the decisive role it played in defeating apartheid South Africa, leading to the unraveling of apartheid and the independence of Namibia and defending the independence of Angola. One of the previous questions you asked, I was pointing out that there's been ups and downs. There's been times and some motion under Obama where the international isolation of the Cuban, the policy against Cuba forced them to make concessions at times. Under Jimmy Carter, they were very close to normalizing relations and ending the sanctions. And Carter said, I just want you to do one thing. Just pull your troops out of Africa. If you do that, then we can really overcome all these differences. We'll give you aid and so on. But Cuba had a principled position that they were not going to stop their solidarity with Southern Africa until the apartheid regime was defeated. And I can give you many, many examples of this, where they put their internationalist principles ahead of any narrow viewpoint to just achieve normalization. So that's an exemplary thing, and it's something that the United States rulers have a very, very hard time forgiving.
1: Ike, how can the American people express solidarity with Cuba at this time?
0: We have a growing movement in the United States, and it's more united than ever, despite differences over other questions. But in many cities, Cuba solidarity and anti-blockade coalitions are being formed. We had the recent convoy. We have material aid campaigns that are stepping up, including a major campaign by Global Health Partners and the Saving Lives campaign to send material aid to Cuba to help with maternal neonatal care and many, many campaigns like that. I would urge your viewers to go to CubaCNYNJCoalition.org, Google National Network on Cuba, US-CubaNormalization.org, and plug into the mounting activities. The other side of this is that when they threaten war and when they go to war against Cuba or elsewhere, it's always accompanied by threats to restrict our democratic rights here at home and to restrict democratic space. Well, we have to fight to preserve that, and we are doing that, our movement. In fact, on if I can plug a demonstration that we're going to have on Saturday, June 26th at Penn Station, it will be another demonstration. But there's demonstrations all over the U.S., many activities that people can plug into. Get active in your group, in your city. It's the pressure that we create from below. It's the links that we make with similar groups around the world. Cuba has the moral high ground, and the U.S. Policy can be defeated through mobilization. That's my message to folks, and I hope your wonderful program will help get the word out to people.
1: Ike Nahum, we certainly appreciate your contribution to the cause and for joining us here on Law and Disorder. We thank you for that as well.
0: Thank you so much.
3: Visit us online at lawanddisorder.org for archived programs and links to many of the issues we discuss. 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
2: The comedian Lenny Bruce used to joke that Chicago was so corrupt it was thrilling. He had no idea. Bruce was referring to run-of-the-mill bribery of a traffic cop or a police officer taking your floor mats out of your car in lieu of a ticket or a payoff of a local bar owner. The corruption in Chicago ran much, much deeper. It went from the prosecutors who were actually in the police station listening to the screams of men being tortured before they went and took a signed confession from them. It was John Burge, the commander of a whole section of the police, who learned how to torture people from a tour of duty in Vietnam. He brought back an electric machine that they had actually used against the Vietnamese. This machine was used on black people in Chicago. 300 people were convicted on the basis of tortured confessions. The corruption ran all the way to the top, to the mayor's office. Mayor Richard Daley knew about it all and said nothing. It was only the work of a few attorneys like Flint Taylor and the community and the Black Panther Party and the activists and the progressive politicians who exposed this all. Their victory included reparations, the torture of people in police stations on the west side and south side of Chicago is now taught to 8th graders and 10th graders in the public schools. H.R.A.P. Brown, the leader of the Student Nonviolent Coordinating Committee called SNCC, said famously, "In the halls of justice, the only justice is in the halls." We speak today with our guest Flint Taylor, a founding member of the Chicago People's Law Office. He represented the families of slain Black Panther leaders Fred Hampton and Mark Clark. He continues to represent many survivors of police torture and wrongful convictions. Attorney Taylor is co-counsel in the current Malcolm X assassination case in New York City and is the award-winning author of the historical memoir, The Torture Machine. Flint's new book, The Conviction Machine, is a captivating account of the most corrupt and blood-soaked chapter in Chicago law enforcement history. Flint Taylor, a hearty welcome back to Law and Disorder Radio.
4: Michael, it's great to be back again. Always good to talk to you.
2: Likewise, Flint. Flint, the People's Law Office started in 1969 in a converted sausage shop in Chicago. How'd you get involved? And how did you choose the name PLO?
4: I got involved with the People's Law Office as a second-year law student. I was at Northwestern, and I started working with several committed young lawyers who were representing the Black Panthers and the Young Lords and SDS and other radical and revolutionary organizations in 1969 here in Chicago. When it was no longer feasible for these lawyers to work for legal aid, which is where they were working, we all decided to start our own office. So in August of 1969, we rented a and converted an old sausage shop, and on the north side of Chicago, we opened the People's Law Office. The People's Law Office was so named because I like to tell this story. There's several versions of it, but the one I like the best is that we were representing the Panthers, and the Panthers had People's Medical Clinic. They had the People's Breakfast Program, and we, as their People's Lawyers, took on the name of the People's Law Office, and we still have that name today, and we take that very seriously.
2: Who was Fred Hampton? And what were the Black Panthers in Chicago trying to do?
4: Well, Fred Hampton was chairman of the Illinois chapter of the Black Panther Party. He was a 21-year-old young man with tremendous leadership skills. He was very charismatic. And the Panthers were organizing here in Chicago. And not only did they have programs such as the breakfast program, the health clinic, newspaper, and they also had a 10-point program, and they also called for self-defense against police brutality, and they also were very much committed to coalition building, building coalitions between organizations in the city, such as Puerto Rican organizations, the Young Lords, white organizations such as SDS and the Young Patriots, and other organizations. They were also attempting to organize the very powerful street gangs here in the city of Chicago who try to get them focused on revolutionary concepts rather than the kinds of violence that the gangs were involved in the communities here in Chicago.
2: Flint, assassination is a political murder. Why was Fred Hampton assassinated?
4: Fred Hampton was assassinated for several reasons. As I mentioned, he was a very charismatic young leader. He was targeted, and the Panthers were targeted not only in Chicago, but nationally by the FBI. At the same time, here in Chicago, a very ambitious and aggressive elected state's attorney of Cook County, a man by the name of Ed Hanrahan, had also, along with the mayor at that time, the very powerful Richard J. Daley, had declared a war on gangs. But the war on gangs was really a war on black youth and enveloped a war against the Black Panther Party. So Fred Hampton and the Panthers were targeted and attacked, and ultimately Hampton was assassinated as part of the COINTELPRO program, but also as a part of the prosecutor's office here in Chicago and the Chicago police's war on gangs.
2: Attorney Ed Hanrahan was, as you mentioned, the Cook County State's Attorney in Chicago. Why do you write that he was the prime villain, and what was his role in planning the assassination of Fred Hampton and the subsequent cover-up of that assassination?
4: Well, my second book, The Conviction Machine, deals with prosecutors, politicians, and police violence in Chicago. And it starts with Ed Hanrahan. And Hanrahan, as I said, was a very powerful and aggressive state's attorney of Cook County. And he not only prosecuted, but he had his own little cohort of police officers assigned to him. And this was unusual in the sense that he used these officers not for such things as serving search warrants per se or subpoenas or things like that, but he used these officers in his war on gangs. And specifically, he used 14 of these officers to raid the apartment where Fred Hampton and Mark Clark and several other Panthers were staying on the west side of Chicago, this being in the early morning hours of December 4th, 1969. So Hanrahan and his first assistant, along with the police officers, planned this raid and executed this raid and left Fred Hampton and Mark Clark dead and five other Panthers wounded. This raid was one of the most important political events in the history of the city of Chicago. And Hanrahan called it a shootout. And it was widely publicized in all the newspapers and on TV here in the city of Chicago. But unfortunately for him, he left the apartment open, and we all were able to go and take evidence there. And in taking evidence over the next 10 days, we were able to show the world that it wasn't a shootout, but that it was a shoot-in. And over the next few years, through litigation and through community outrage and organizing, we were able to uncover that it was not only a shoot-in, but in fact that it was a murder, that they intentionally went into the bedroom where Fred Hampton was sleeping and put bullets into his head and body. The other thing over the years that we were able to

0: Neil drew that showed the exact spot where Hampton would be sleeping. That was passed on to Hanrahan and the police for use in the raid. And they did it by claiming that this was a part of its, the FBI's COINTELPRO program. And in further support of this involvement of the FBI in this assassination, they gave O'Neill a $300 bonus and his control agent, Roy Mitchell, another bonus for their roles in setting up the raid and making the raid, which of course left two leaders of the Black Panther Party dead, several others wounded, and seven survivors charged bogusly with attempted murder. That was what they called a success.
1: Yeah. FBI Director J. Edgar Hoover instructed the local offices to prevent the rise of a black messiah. Did he work with Hanrahan and the local Chicago Police Department?
0: The rise of a black, actually the terminology of the FBI was prevent the rise of a messiah who would electrify and unify the black nationalist movement. Yes, of course, the FBI didn't do this alone. They utilized, sometimes knowingly and sometimes unknowingly, in terms of what the local police knew, they utilized the local police and they utilized the prosecutors, both federal and state prosecutors, local prosecutors, to not only disrupt and destroy organizations such as leaders such as Malcolm X, Elijah Muhammad, and others, Fred Hampton, H. Rapp Brown, Martin Luther King. They were all targeted by this COINTELPRO program. Not only were they targeted, the FBI was working in cooperation with and in conspiracy with local police departments, with local prosecutors, in order to implement their COINTELPRO program and its objectives, which included disruption and destroying organizations and their leadership, starting with the Nation of Islam, Malcolm X, dealing with Dr. King, Stokely Carmichael, and the Students for Nonviolent Coordinating Committee, and of course, in the late 60s, the Black Panther Party and its leadership, particularly Chairman Fred Hampton here in Chicago.
1: This is Attorney Michael Smith in New York City. I'm speaking with Attorney Flint Taylor in Chicago. We're speaking about Flint's new book, The Conviction Machine, on Law and Disorder Radio. Flint, the second half of your book, The Conviction Machine, goes into the situation with Jackie Wilson, who was tortured by Commander John Burge of the Chicago Police Department. What happened to Jackie Wilson?
0: Well, the reason that I put the Wilson case as the second part of this book, The Conviction Machine, along with Hanrahan and the prosecutor's role in the Hampton assassination as the first part, was because of all the corruption and the connection to extreme violence here in the city of Chicago, police violence, that the Wilson case was an extreme example of. And Wilson and his brother Andrew Wilson were tortured in 1982 by police commander by the name of John Burge. And Burge now is notorious with systemic police torture here in the city of Chicago. But back in the 70s and early 80s, when he was first torturing people on the South Side, African-American suspects in serious cases, prosecutors were working hand in glove with him, taking confessions, testifying in court that no torture happened, prosecuting people with the tortured confessions, sending them to the penitentiary, and often to death row here in Chicago. So in the later 80s, we got involved, that meaning myself and others at the People's Law Office, in representing Andrew Wilson, who was brutally tortured by Burge and his men with electric shock, with bag over his head,

0: being burned up against a ribbed radiator, just tortured for almost an entire day to get a confession from him. Ultimately, after 10 years of litigation in that case, we were able to resolve it favorably. But during those 10 years, we started to uncover the fact that it was systemic and it went all the way to the top. And it went all the way to the prosecutor, the elected prosecutor at that time, who was Richard M. Daley, Richard J. Daley's son. So we had Hanrahan in the 60s and early 70s being intimately involved in the assassination and cover-up of Fred Hampton. Then we have Richard M. Daley and his prosecutors deeply involved in the torture and the cover-up of the torture for decades. And so that's how the two very, very significant events of political and racist history here in the city connected. And Jackie Wilson was also tortured, and he spent 36 years in the penitentiary before we were able to get him out. And during that 36 years, there was a trail of prosecutors who committed misconduct in order to cover up the truth about the torture of Jackie, to keep Jackie in prison, and also to cover up the systemic nature of the torture. So the conviction machine deals with that case as symbolic of, seminal to, the systemic torture and cover-up and the prosecutor's involvement in it. And ultimately, Jackie went through three trials before he was exonerated. And during that time, several prosecutors were involved in perjury, were actually indicted for their actions in Jackie Wilson's case. That piece, the Jackie Wilson story, the Wilson story being he and his brother, which spanned almost 40 years of history here in the city of Chicago, and ultimately ended just a year or two ago. After Jackie was exonerated, we brought a civil lawsuit on his behalf, and Cook County, on behalf of the prosecutors and the city of Chicago, ultimately settled the case for just about $30 million. So that was a 40-year struggle that I document and discuss in the second part of the conviction machine.
1: That's just an extraordinary story. Flint, you documented more than 130 cases of torture under Chicago Police Commissioner Burge and Mayor Richard Daley, who knew about the torture. You got an apology at City Hall from Mayor Rahm Emanuel, and you got what you termed a remarkable package of reparations for the victims of police torture. What were the reparations?
0: Well, the struggle for reparations started in the early 2000s. It was thought about all the way back to the in the 1980s, but the struggle was so focused on getting Burge fired, getting people out of the penitentiary, getting them off of death row, taking it to the United Nations to have international condemnation of the torture here in Chicago. Ultimately, the indictment and prosecution and conviction of Burge, and also the pardon of four innocent men who were on a death row in the early 2000s, along with clemency that was given to everyone on death row by Governor Ryan. So those were all events that happened along the way of this struggle, this intergenerational and interracial struggle against police torture, which I mentioned started in the 1980s. But in the early 2010s, there came together artists and activists and lawyers who decided that they were going to raise or re-raise the question of reparations. And they did a remarkable job. This was a remarkable movement that raised this question politically and legally, and had a perfect storm politically, in the sense that Rahm Emanuel, who came in as mayor of the city of Chicago on the coattails of Obama. He was very disrepute and disfavor in the black community because he had shut down schools, he had shut down clinics, other health services predominantly in the black community, and he was up for re-election in 2015. So the people who started organizing for reparations a few years before did a remarkable series of events in the community, very creative and very powerful, and got the attention of Emanuel and the politicians here in the city of Chicago, organized many of the more progressive council persons to support a package of reparations. And ultimately, just before the 2015 election, because of this movement and because of these demands, Rahm Emanuel reluctantly agreed to the reparations package that was presented. And that reparations package not only included $100,000 per survivor, regardless of whether they had no other legal claim at this point because the statute of limitations had run on the torture. So that was the financial portion of it to the 60 surviving persons who had been tortured, but also some other remarkable reparations that were unique to this reparations package and to some degree are being pursued in other cases, police violence cases across the country. And that package included establishing at the city's expense a center on the south side of Chicago where torture survivors, their families, and others could come for treatment to educate each other and to discuss what they'd been through. And the center has flourished for over 10 years now and is a very important aspect of the reparations. Another important aspect was job training, education for survivors and their families, if they so chose, an apology from the mayor. And this apology took place at City Council. Many of the survivors and lawyers, including myself, were there. And the mayor, how sincere it was or not, he gave a real full-throated, detailed apology facing the men in the City Council chambers who had been tortured. And then there are 50 City Council members in Chicago. 48 of them, the vote was 48-0. Those council members all turned around, many of whom, I have to say, resisted us for decades politically, but others supported us. All 48 of them turned around, gave an ovation to the torture survivors. But along with all of those portions of reparations, perhaps the most important was an agreement that they would teach the true nature of the police torture struggle to the 8th and 10th graders in the Chicago public schools. That, along with a memorial, the ground is about to be broken for some 11 years later, that will honor the torture survivors.
1: Before I have to say goodbye, because we run out of our allotted time, could you please tell our listeners how they can get your new wonderful book, The Conviction Machine?
0: Well, we're going to have an official launch at Haymarket House here in Chicago on June 18th. That's Thursday, June 18th at 6 o'clock. I think it'll be live streamed, as well as people are encouraged to come in person, of course. There'll be other events across the city. They can get the book in various bookstores, and they can also get it online from Haymarket Books here in Chicago, if necessary, from Amazon, of course. But it's somewhat of a sequel to The Torture Machine, which went in much more detail into the Burge and the torture, the systemic torture here in Chicago. But as I said, this book focuses more on prosecutors, politicians, and their connection to the assassination of Fred Hampton and the torture of the Wilson brothers and others over a 40-year period.
1: Flint, before I say goodbye, I just wanted to mention that you are now involved in a very similar case to the Fred Hampton case involving Malcolm X and the assassination of Malcolm X. In any case, people should look into that. They can look up the People's Law Office and follow your work. Flint Taylor, thank you very much for being on Law and Disorder.
0: Thank you, Mike. Always great to be with you.
1: You take it easy, Flint.
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0: Hey, this is Mike Nelson, formerly of Mystery Science Theater 3000 until I got fired. 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
1: The environment has become a pivotal issue. Global warming threatens health and food supplies all over the world. Spreading deserts, failing forests, fouled waters, toxics at home, these are the new threats to national and international security. The nation that captures the green market will dominate the global markets of the future. We must dream the future. See beyond the parts to the whole. Keep hope alive. Thank you very much.
2: That's Jesse Jackson, and this is Alternative Radio. I'm David Barsamyan. This edition of AR features Jesse Jackson, Keeping Hope Alive, A Vision for a Better America. This special program from the AR Archives honors Jesse Jackson. Jesse Jackson was an icon of the struggle for justice and equality. He worked with Dr. Martin Luther King Jr. An ordained minister, his charismatic speaking style enthralled audiences. He was twice a candidate for the Democratic presidential nomination. He was the founder of the Rainbow Push Coalition. He proudly proclaimed, "My constituency is the desperate, the damned, the disrespected, and the despised." In his long life of activism, he kept hope alive. This classic from the AR Archives was recorded in 1992 at the Kennedy School at Harvard in Cambridge, Massachusetts. Reverend Jackson passed away on February 17th at the age of 84. And now, Jesse Jackson.
1: It's always a challenge to speak at the Kennedy School, to attempt to put forward an understanding of history and a vision of the future to the next generation of policymakers and leaders. Today, the challenge is perhaps greater than ever before. The United States has entered an era of historic shifts and opportunities. As Cold War barriers are brought down around the world, the U.S. confronts a global economy and a rapidly changing industrial complex, a new international order in which our role has yet to be determined. The pressing issues of today, human rights, the roles and responsibilities of multinational corporations, global environmental problems, development and trade, cannot be resolved with the tools of yesterday, a photo op and a soundbite. It is time for us as a people to come together to renew our nationhood and put forward a plan for progress into the next century, guided by principles of democracy, justice, and a vision of prosperity for all. At this historic moment, America contemplates a possible restructuring of its Congress and the leadership that will pave the way into the next century. We cannot afford the limitations of politics as usual. Rather, we need to revisit and strengthen the fundamental precepts of our democracy. The time for tinkering is past. We need bold solutions that match the scale of the problems that we face. In a dozen years of Republican administration, the nation has moved away from the moral center. We have lost sight of government with common sense and compassion, and now are reaping the bitter fruits of governance based on inequality, division, and short-term profit over long-term prosperity. Racial divisions and bigotry still poison the waters of our democracy, reducing our greatness and our capacity to grow. The nation is in pain. There are more poor people, 35 million in poverty, 10 million unemployed, 20 million underemployed, and more failed financial institutions than at any time since the 1930s. One quarter of all cities are in fiscal crisis. People are dying of AIDS, crime, economic violence, and despair. Children are growing up in a violent environment. Today's depression is a temporary expression of a long-standing problem: the lack of moral leadership and bold vision on the national level. We must not go from pain to panic and polarization. We must go to partnership, participation, and panacea. The first step in the renewal of our nationhood is to close the gap between the narrow political debate and the real needs of the American people. Last summer, I visited North Hartford, Connecticut, with Mayor Kara Saxon Perry. In one neighborhood, there were vacant lots where houses once stood, about a mile from the state capital, the richest state per capita in our country. Neighborhood businesses were boarded up, children unsupervised on broken playgrounds, unemployed people, some using liquor and drugs as anesthesia for their pain. At that time, Connecticut was fighting desperately to establish an income tax and increase state revenue. And so I asked Mayor Perry, if the tax passes, what will happen? Do you support the new tax? She said, yes, we must have the revenue. If the tax passes, I asked, will these women, these pregnant women, have prenatal care? Will these senior citizens sitting under the canopy fanning for air, will they have more care? Will these small businesses be reopened again? Will there be houses built in these vacant lots? She said, of course not. I said, if when the so-called good guys win, we lose, and when the bad guys win, we lose, that means that we are not even in the equation of the change that we seek. The racially divisive politics of the past two administrations have distracted us from addressing issues of prosperity and reinvestment. Now America needs an urban policy. Free of the specter of welfare queen, America needs an education policy untainted by the code word choice, a euphemism for exclusion. America needs an industrial policy unclouded by Asian bashing. There is a focus on the middle class. They cannot be helped without closing inner city schools, with closing of inner city schools and expanding jails. We cannot help the middle class so long as schools are closing and jails are expanding. The middle class cannot be helped by the rapid deindustrialization of our country. Today's working poor were yesterday's middle class. They used to drive trains and make cars, and work in rubber factories, and make plastics. They are now unemployed, are working, and yet cannot break the cycle and pay health insurance. The first step in rebuilding America is a commitment to invest in people on the front side of life. We need a plan for our cities and abandoned rural areas, security for the elderly, and a program of care for the young. We cannot operate with strength and principle in a global world order if we are rotting away from within. The basic building blocks of prosperity are within our reach. We need equal access to quality education to train the citizens and workers of tomorrow. Last year, not one child from New Haven, Connecticut attended Yale University. Only 46 in 10 years. In Connecticut, the richest state per capita, the closing schools and libraries and special education courses, but somehow managing to build 6,000 jail cells at $85,000 per cell, $24,000 a year to maintain them. Condominium jail cells. A generation of youth who, for them, going to jail is a step up. But at least once they are in jail, they're no longer homeless. It's warm in the wintertime. cool in the summertime. Adult supervision. Organized recreation. Libraries. Doctors on call. Balanced meals. And all of their friends from the neighborhood. Howard University, a premier African-American university in Washington, 12,000 students. Lawton Penitentiary, 13,000 students. 6,000 a year to go to Howard, 28,000 a year to go to Lawton. State University of New York, SUNY colleges in New York, 6,000. Attica, 60,000. In Connecticut, if one goes to Robinson Penitentiary for a year, it costs $36,000. If one goes to Yale for a year, $18,000. It costs twice more to go to jail than to go to Yale. It is suggestive of a need for new priorities. A universal health care plan is not only the moral and civilized solution to the health care crisis, it saves money. If a woman has prenatal care for a year, for her term of pregnancy, it would cost less than $1,000. Without prenatal care, low birth weight baby costs up to $2,000 a day, perhaps 20 weeks in the hospital. If a woman has daycare and child care, she can work with a measure of security. Without daycare, if she works and something happens to the child, she's called unfit. She stays home, she's called lazy. When you look at the cost of jails versus schools and work versus non-work, it clearly makes more sense to invest in prenatal care, Head Start, and daycare on the front side of life rather than jail care and welfare on the backside. A national infrastructure investment plan requires a vision of the future, not merely an eye on today's bottom line. A bridge collapses every other day. One quarter of our schools and one in five of our dams need repair or expansion. In every major city, there are more boarded up houses than there are homeless people. Every abandoned building represents potential jobs and apprenticeships for carpenters, glaziers, plumbers, brick masons, others hit hard by the recession, and will provide much needed affordable housing. The Cold War is in demise, but it still dominates our national technology agenda. With research and development guided by vision and principle, we can build the renewable energy and transportation systems that we need, preserve the environment, protect our workers and communities from costly devastation, and create thousands of new jobs. As the nation converts from the Cold War to a peacetime economy, the skills of workers in the arms industry, families on military bases, aerospace employees, engineers and scientists are vital resources for recovery. We must not abandon defense workers and military bases. We must retrain those workers and convert their skills. Rather than pitting shipbuilders in Groton against shipbuilders in Newport News in a futile fight for the mentioned Seahawk contracts, we should be helping those workers into an improved commercial shipbuilding industry. We must recycle our workers and not incinerate them in the furnace of neglect. The economy requires long-term planning with incentives to reinvest in America and Americans. A month ago, President Bush and 23 top executives took a public transportation trip. All white, all male, multimillionaires over 60 took a trip to Japan. They demanded, interestingly enough, goals, targets, timetables and quotas from the Japanese. They did not take one labor leader, one small business person, one African-American, one Hispanic, one Asian, or one woman. For all the promises of jobs, jobs, jobs, the trip lacked any long-term rationale or vision for economic prosperity. They demanded jobs, goals, targets, timetables, international affirmative action. There needs to be a proper and enlarged focus on the private sector, where 5 of 6 jobs reside. The politics and focus on welfare is misplaced. The focus on welfare is misplaced. Welfare is the exhaust pipe of the system. And when the engine breaks down, the exhaust pipe fills up. The top 500 U.S. corporations have not created one new American job in 10 years. Coal engine. Foreign-controlled domestic corporations in 1986, follow this, $800 billion in assets, $500 billion in receipts, and only $3 billion in federal taxes. From 1988 to 1990, General Motors' workforce increased by 30,000 abroad, decreased by 30,000 at home, and then at Christmas time announced the layoff of another 74,000 American workers and a $100 million joint venture to build trucks in right-to-work-law China. That is economic strip mining. American corporations must feed the flour that they rob. When corporations receive a tax break, that's corporate welfare. They're on the tax rolls. They have a responsibility to reinvest in the country, in the community that provided the break. Corporations must invest where they live, provide a return on the investment that taxpayers make in them. We call it corporate workfare. Corporate workfare. If corporations take benefits abroad, they must pay them back. If they fail to train and retrain their workers, they must pay more taxes. If they are not prepared to reinvest in America, then we will take them off of the welfare rolls. I'm simply trying to urge them to at least have honeybee sense. Honeybees have good sense. They're said to be brainless, driven by instinct or buzz or something. But whatever they have with their small brains and non-Harvard degrees, there are no homeless honeybees. And there are no slum honeybee hives. And there are no honeybees burning crosses in front of other honeybee hives. And there are no American honeybees flying to Japan asking Japanese honeybees for a break. What the honeybees know, we don't know. They keep on making honeybees. What the honeybees know? Whether by buzz or instinct, they know the law of regeneration. They know the law of reinvestment. The honeybee gets nectar from a flower. It doesn't just fly away. You must know. Many of you are very urban, don't have much appreciation of rural life. But you must know that when a honeybee gets nectar from a flower, that is its source of gratification. I mean, when a honeybee gets nectar from a flower, it says, ooh-wee. I mean, its wings tremble, you know. It's right on. But no matter how excited the honeybee is, no matter how much a sense of conquest it has, it does not just fly away. It drops pollen where it picks up nectar. Because the honeybee knows by buzz and by instinct, it's going to grow empty one day. And as surely as it does, it will fly back to get more nectar. But if it didn't drop pollen where it picked up nectar, the flower would be dead. Dead flower, dead honeybee. The honeybee has enough sense to feed the flower that it robs. I'm asking corporate America to at least have honeybee sense. Feed the flower that you rob. Reinvest in America. Keep America strong. We cannot let the president scapegoat the Japanese and turn them into the Willie Horton of 1992. It is inaccurate, it is immoral, and it is dangerous. It's easy, but it's immoral. It's not fair. This race-baiting, bashing business becomes violent eventually. 1939, 900 Jews got on a boat and left Germany. Mostly women and children headed for America. They got near Miami Beach. U.S. forces turned them around. So we did not have room for them. Some tried to swim to Cuba and they drowned. They got back to Germany and Hitler devoured them, killed them. Said, you were a ship of fools. No one would accept you. Unfortunately, Hitler was right. There was room in America for the 900 Jews, but not room in our hearts for them. We didn't stop there. There's something dangerous about this anti-Semitism, this racism, this bashing. We saw last week, Krista Yamaguchi swim skate to glory in the Olympics. Young Krista Yamaguchi's mother was born in an American concentration camp because in 1942 we signed Executive Order 9066 and rounded up all the American Japanese and put them in camps. And now she wins the gold medal and she can't get her share of commercials. There's something dangerous about this race-bashing business, and it's immoral too. And the same forces that would lock out the Jews in 1939 and lock up the Asians in 1942 are now sending the Haitians back to death squads and famine in 1992. We deserve better than that. Let's get down to why the Japanese are strong. First of all, whatever deal there is, we cut it with them from a position of strength. The Japanese didn't cut the deal, we cut the deal. We won the war militarily. General MacArthur helped put their constitution together. We cut the deal. We won, you lost, right. We big guys, you little guys, right. You can't have an army outside of your own country. Yes, sir. We can have armies all over the world. Right. We make big stuff. Big nation. Yes, sir. We make B-1 bombers, MX missiles. Right. You make little stuff like chips and radios and televisions. Now, we got all the big stuff and no customers. I mean, where did the jobs go? We lost 800,000 family farmers. They didn't go to affirmative action. They didn't go from white to black. ConAgra, Cargill, Barracudas ate up goldfish. Where did the farmers go? Now they abandoned the hands that fed us. They're there sharecropping, they're flipping hamburgers. Where did the jobs go? They once made Zenith in Chicago, now they make Zenith in Mexico. The Mexicans did not take the jobs from us. Zenith took the jobs to them. Not better labor, cheaper labor. Cheap labor abroad, relaxed environmental standards abroad, back across the river, prices up, profits up, wages down, workers busted. That's a short-term plan. You wear Nike, Reebok, and LA Gear tennis shoes. Not one pair made in America. But the Taiwanese and South Koreans did not take the jobs from us. They don't own the shoe company. We took the jobs there. Make up $10 a pair there, we sell them for $100 a pair here. Price up, profits up, wages down, workers busted. Wonder why we're really in economic trouble? How many of you in this room own an MX missile? Raise your hand. How many of you in this room own a VCR? Raise your hand. Now, there's not one American-made VCR. We're the best in the world at making that for which there are no customers. We need to change our priorities. Why is Japan strong? That's the big issue this year. Why are they strong? It's not their race, it's their formula. When I first got married, I grew up in a family that couldn't buy light bread, buddy. We had to make whole cakes and biscuits, you understand? I'd always talk about my grandmama and her biscuits, and wife wanted her husband to feel close to us, so wife wanted to make whole cakes and biscuits too. Grandma had a stove that was so old, we had to put the brick up on one of the legs so it'd be balanced and wouldn't set the house on fire. Had an old stove, but good biscuits. Wife had a new stove. They were good biscuits, but they were religious. You know, they didn't rise, kind of like unleavened dough. Now, what I want you to know is wife really did love me. Wife's biscuits didn't rise. Love don't make biscuits rise. Baking powder make biscuits rise. Now, if we're going to deal with the Japanese, let's look at why their economic biscuits are rising. First of all, the Japanese reinvest in Japan, for starters. Secondly, they have a priority to educate Japanese children. 11 months in school and pay their teachers what we pay doctors and lawyers, a premium on their children's minds. Why are they strong? They're teaching their children 6 and 7 languages and science and math while we pick it for English only. Why are they strong? They invest in socially useful research and development. They have a 10-year, $3 trillion plan. $300 billion a year to rebuild their infrastructure, their roads, their bridges, and put their people to work. We have a 10-year, $300 billion plan, $3 trillion, to defend them while they do it. Europe and Japan are better able to share the burden of their own defense. Plus, they can afford it. Plus, ain't nobody after them. This is formula, not race. The Japanese invest 95% of their public research and development on the civilian sector. 95%. Things like high rail. We spend 63% of public R&D on the military. 63% on things fewer and fewer people want. We sent a man to the moon and had a national sense of interplanetary conquest. There are no traffic jams between here and the moon. While we were sending a man to the moon, they were building a 400-mile-per-hour train. The same folk who built submarines and moon rockets can build that same train. If we had a 400-mile-per-hour train, we could go from Boston to Los Angeles in 8 hours, and we could make the steel and lay the rail and make the cars and drive them. Connect small town and big town USA. Our solution is not in Asian bashing and race baiting. It is in thinking and working and having a superior vision. That's our challenge.
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3: 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It is 7 o'clock. That means it is time for the radio calendar. Here are some things going on in our fair city. Our fair city being Pittsburgh. I don't know where you are. Let's keep it that way. The Irma Freeman Center for Imagination presents Off the Rails, From Steel to Canvas, an exhibition by 21 Rack and Lies Crew. The exhibition is going on now at the Freeman Center. Gallery hours are Wednesday and Friday from 5 until 8 p.m. and on Saturdays from 2 until 5. The show runs now through Friday, August 7th. The collection features works exhibited in three shows over the past 2 years in the Pittsburgh area. These include 21 Rack Graph Show, a solo exhibition that featured over 150 works by Lies Crew founder 21 Rack, 30 Years of Living It Every Second, a multimedia group event that celebrated 30 years of pushing creative boundaries as Lies Crew, and finally, Lies Up, Read the Signs, which explored crew members' varied interpretations of sign graffiti. The exhibition will unite these works and new additions from the ever-evolving crew that desires to push styles off the rails. The Allegheny County Summer Concert Series presents free concerts twice a week, June through August. Hang on one second. That's getting real loud. On Fridays, the concerts are at the South Park Amphitheater. And on Sundays, the concerts are at the Heartwood Acres Park Amphitheater. Shows begin at 7:30 p.m. No tickets are needed. More information is available at AlleghenyCounty.us. The August Wilson African American Cultural Center offers a range of dynamic gallery and educational spaces that showcase the immense talent and artistic innovation of artists of color from around the globe. The nonprofit champions artists and programs that reflect universal issues of identity illuminated in the works of August Wilson. They also center the rich history of his birthplace and share the unique perspectives of its inhabitants. Their exhibits are free and open to the public during gallery hours, but tickets are required. More information is available at their website, awaacc.org. And founded in 1988, the Pittsburgh Banjo Club is an all-volunteer band and organization that uses banjos, trumpets, tubas, and bass to perform popular music from the 1920s and 1930s. The Pittsburgh Banjo Club rehearses at the Allegheny Elks Lodge, number 339, in Pittsburgh's North Side. Rehearsals are every Wednesday at 8 p.m. Food and refreshments are available. Reservations must be made by Tuesday at 5 p.m. for each Wednesday event. You can do that by giving them a call at 412-321-1834. Other live music happening in Pittsburgh this evening. LMA will be at Stage A, along with AMA and Girlfriend. The Artist in Exile concert series at City of Asylum presents McCoy and the Dissidents. I'm probably mispronouncing at least some portion of that name. Something Missing, Heading North, and Jade Eye and Print will be at the Rubato Project tonight. It's happening on tonight. Foxes at 3 a.m. will be playing at the Poetry Lounge along with Sherry, CD-ROM, and Almost Exactly Like Julia. Finally, tonight, the almighty Ray Keith will be playing at SideQuest along with Cam Void, Stealth One, and Toso. Tomorrow night, Hannah, Juanita, Mose Wilson, Ramona, and the Holy Smokes will all be playing at Club Cafe. Kente Summer Madness Jazz Series kicks off at City of Asylum with the Mark Strickland Quartet. Glitterbox is throwing a benefit show for the Book It Bail Fund, featuring Brassica and the Wild Sprouts, the French Front Porch Jazz Band, Dull Dirty Danger, Edwin Everhart, the Finality Complex, Assorted Variety Acts, Tattoos, Prisoner Letter Writing, more. All that is happening at the Glitterbox Theater on Friday. I appear to have skipped over things on Thursday. I forgot that Moisty will be playing at the Rubato Project along with Kicked in the Head by a Horse, Ex-Mutiny, Mandatory Abortion, and Infectious Dysentery. Oh, and Grocer, Sorry Face, and Lace Boys will be at Bottle Rocket on Thursday night. So, back to Friday. The Michael character will be playing at Teamster Hall 636 along with Chris Blake and Lawn Care, who as far as I can tell are described as blackened ska folk, which is definitely a series of adjectives that I did not expect to see hanging out together. Bottle Rocket continues kicks off, I don't know, they're having a Pittsburgh honky tonk 90s night featuring John Bindley and the Steel Cowboys on Friday. The Government Center is hosting the Northside Music Festival. I'm not sure if other places are also hosting the Northside Music Festival, but it runs from Friday through Sunday, starting at noon, maybe? Not sure. The flyer does not say much. Things are hard to understand. Lewis Tomlinson will be at Stage A on Friday along with The Beaches and Picture Parlor. And Rubato is hosting The Bedheads along with Wizards is Crazy and Shakira Chinchilla. On Saturday at Rubato, you can catch You're Sick, Dean Thomas, and Shell the Philosopher. Bottle Rocket is hosting Wumbo and the Shower Curtain. I guess not the shower curtain, just shower curtain. You know, casual like. Pet Peeves, Negligible Wound, and Slacking, and that Like This, and Johnny Arlette will be bringing a whole pile of no wave noise and improv to the Maple Leaf in Millvale. Also on Saturday, Wage Cage, Placid State, Brutus, and Geese Teeth are playing at 222 Ormsby. Fringe Country Festival is happening at Club Cafe, featuring Bonnie and the Mere Mortals, Roberta, and Faceplant. Proceeds benefit the Women's Law Project. Also on Saturday, Mayray and Hemlock for Socrates will be at Government Center. I imagine that is part of the Northside Music Festival, so you can be all festival-y. The Apparatus, Dread, Benevolence Lost, Morning Wood, American Crust, Nobody and the Educators, Educations, and the Jags will all be playing at the Green Beacon Gallery on Saturday. That kicks off at 4 in the afternoon or early evening, depending on your perspective. So, you know, standard don't show up at rock time warnings apply. On Sunday, Bill Nace, Twig Harper, and Boydozer, and Dana Ma and Anthony D.L. will all be at Brillo Box. And I think we'll wrap things up there. 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

Let's start here. At the campfire. Weave together new truths. God, it's time. The answer to the riddle is to ask more questions. The answer to the riddle is to ask more questions while trying to remain present. I took an ass whooping for you, and then the blame. Gave you my candy, cause you said, only pimps do this. Took a time out, so you could shun the read. Let's start here. There's a serious debate going on in your head as you wait for the Madison bus to come. How much red colored cars do people of color drive in the hood? And if your mask is properly on, it's spring. The light is reminiscent of the light when Ophelia was shot. The woman sitting across from you refuses to play eye tag with you, so you turn your direction back to Darren. It's V-Day, and you can't wait to ask him if he ever offed somebody.

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Hey there. You are listening to WRCT Pittsburgh. That was Lucas Ligeti with, I suspect, some other people as well, but I don't know who off the top of my head, and I'm not going to bother to look it up. A song called Uncommon Notion from the Notebook LP. Sun Ra and his orchestra before that with Say from Sleeping Beauty, which was recently reissued in an expanded form. So, you know, more Sun Ra. Holland Andrews and Method's Body before that with Stories of My Mother, Part 1. Thoth Trio before that with Ascension Day from their album called 3. Marvin Tate before that with Let's Start Here. He's got an album called Controlled Burn that is coming out not soon, in that I don't think it's coming out this month. Maybe next. Again, there are details out there. I remain ignorant. We started off with Grasshopper with a song called Death Compass. You are listening to a show called Consolidation here on your favorite radio station. Obviously, it's not a very talking sort of show, but, you know, you'll have this. So, if you're wondering what you're listening to, you can always check the playlist at WRCT.org. This is Ivo Perelman and Damon Smith.